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0: With SRN News, I'm Keith Peters in Washington. The Federal Reserve held its benchmark interest rate steady Wednesday, but left the door open to raising rates in the future if inflation remains elevated. Federal Reserve Board Chairman Kevin Warsh says markets are responding to real-time economic data, and the Fed's shift from providing clues about its next moves may be helping.
1: Market participants are learning to play the ball, not the referee. And market prices will continue to respond in the direction and magnitude they see fit. This is, in my view, a change for the better, and we're just getting started.
0: Wall Street didn't like the results today, with the Dow plunging over 1,100 points. A contentious hearing on Capitol Hill today, as Dr. Anthony Fauci was the prime witness on events surrounding the COVID-19 pandemic. Chairman Rand Paul says Dr. Fauci owes Americans an apology for helping produce the pandemic and then covering himself.
2: Instead of an apology, you have for years avoided responsibility. Regarding the lockdowns, you argue that you did not personally issue every lockdown order, close every school, or impose every mandate, but officials across the country invoked your authority to justify these decisions. And you presented your recommendations not as judgments open to debate, but as dictates of science itself.
0: Fauci on Wednesday repeatedly invoked the Fifth Amendment and declined to answer dozens of questions from senators. Iran has launched a barrage of missiles at American forces in the Middle East. The U.S., meanwhile, partnered with Saudi Arabia on Wednesday to strike Iran-backed militias in neighboring Iraq, killing at least 20 fighters. Again on Wall Street, the Dow down by 1,153 points, the S&P lower by 112. This is SRN News. A new report on family from a British organization.
3: The Center for Social Justice says marriage is good for kids. It has released a study indicating that family stability is greatly enhanced when moms and dads marry, because those who do are a lot less likely to split up than those who just live together. The CSJ points out that when parents break up, their children suffer in a number of ways, emotionally, financially, and physically. Marriage seems to be a pretty good antidote. Michael Harrington reporting.
0: Rabbi Jeffrey Myers is retiring from Tree of Life Congregation in Pittsburgh, which he led through the aftermath of the deadliest anti-Semitic attack in U.S. history. 11 worshipers from three congregations were killed in the 2018 attack. Myers, who struggled to pray after the tragedy, says he found solace in the Book of Psalms. He plans to return to New Jersey to be near family and focus on personal healing. This is SRN News. The Senate confirms Jay Clayton as the nation's intelligence director. We hear more on the story from correspondent Julie Walker reporting from New York City.
4: Clayton, the U.S. Attorney for the Southern District of New York, was confirmed 51-47 along party lines. Democrats have repeatedly expressed concerns about Clayton. On Tuesday, Oregon Senator Ron Wyden, a Democrat, spoke in opposition.
5: He has repeated baseless conspiracy theories about American elections, refused to acknowledge who won the 2020 election.
4: While Arkansas Senator Tom Cotton, a Republican, defended Clayton.
6: Mr. Clayton assured the committee that he would assist our efforts to return the Office of the Director of National Intelligence to its original size, scope, and mission.
4: I'm Julie Walker.
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9: My disillusionment with life began at home, with my father, who never seemed to be satisfied with me. I tried hard at school and brought home good grades, but never good enough in his eyes. I entered high school in the late 60s, just in time for anti-war protests, the civil rights struggle, and drugs. I gravitated to the drugs in spite of a strong moral upbringing. From marijuana, it was easy to move on to alcohol and harder drugs. When I was arrested twice in 3 weeks and Dad had to bail me out of jail, his fury lasted several days. Then he suggested counseling. I muddled on, finished college with no idea what to do with my life, so I ended up going from job to job, working my way down the ladder of success. I was addicted to heroin and in the agonies of withdrawal when I saw an evangelist on television saying my life could be different. I was in my 8th detox center, so I intercepted a nurse and asked for someone to pray with me. She took me to the chapel and led me in prayer, and I asked God's forgiveness and accepted Christ as my Savior. Thanks to a solid Bible study and a friend there who helped me grow in faith, encouraging me when I failed, I went on to Bible college in preparation for being a pastor. I'm John Glynn, and I know for sure that if any man be in Christ, he is a new creature. Old things are passed away. Behold, all things are become new. If the Son therefore shall make you free, you shall be free indeed.
8: If you would like to be free from the weight of sin by receiving Jesus Christ as Lord and Savior, or maybe you have questions about it, call 1-888-NEED-HIM right now. Free Indeed is a production of Pacific Garden Mission, 1458 South Canal Street, Chicago, Illinois, 60607. 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

0: It seems right that man should save himself.
1: Billy Graham, describing human ideas about salvation.
0: After all, it was man who sinned. And as we say, God helps those who help themselves. But a greater truth than this emerges, and it is this. God helps those who cannot help themselves. And this is the teaching of the Bible. And spiritually, none of us can help ourselves. We cannot save ourselves. The Bible says our hearts are sinful and sin has separated between us and God. All we like sheep have gone astray. We've turned everyone unto his own way, and the Lord hath laid on him the iniquity of us all.
1: As Mr. Graham says, we cannot save ourselves. 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
3: Let's turn to our opening scripture, which we will find in the sixth chapter of Ephesians. Ephesians chapter 6. And I'm going to read from verse 10 through verse 12. I habitually read the King James Version, but I don't stick to it. I amplify it, amend it, and add to it, and it thus becomes the Prince Version. This is not available in print.

0: Reading then Ephesians chapter 6 verse 10. Finally, my brethren, be strong in the Lord and in the power of his might. Put on the whole armor of God, that ye may be able to stand against the wiles of the devil. For we wrestle not against flesh and blood, but against principalities, against powers, against the rulers of the darkness of this world, against spiritual wickedness in high places. In these words, Paul alerts us that as Christians, we are inevitably going to be engaged in a spiritual conflict, that our conflict is going to be primarily against the devil, who is named in those verses very specifically, and he warns us that the devil is a very wily or cunning adversary. So once we have come to faith in Jesus Christ and begun to read the Bible, none of us has any excuse any longer for being ignorant of these basic facts. And then in verse 12, Paul gives us a breakdown of the nature of the warfare and the opposition that we will encounter. I've read it to you in the King James Version. I'm going to now change it to what I call the Prince Version, which is more literal and more up-to-date and slightly amplified. Let me point out, first of all, that many Christians in reading verse 12 have punctuated it wrong. Many Christians read it this way, "For we wrestle not," period. That's the wrong place to put the pause. Paul says, "For we wrestle, but not against flesh and blood, but against other things." Now, this is the way that I would like to pass the verse on to you. For our wrestling match is not against flesh and blood, or not against persons with bodies. That's taken from one of the modern translations. We are not wrestling against human beings. They are not the primary source of the problem. And let me say that many of us, in our spiritual problems and frustrations, get angry or embittered with human beings. And as a result, we never come to a solution of the problem, because the problem goes deeper than human personalities. And if we simply view ourselves as dealing with persons, human beings, we never really understand the true nature of our problem. All right, for our wrestling match, that's a more literal way of saying it. Paul compares our spiritual conflict to a wrestling match. He had in mind, I think, the contests of the Olympic Games of his day, which were not unlike those of the modern Olympic Games. There were various types of personal conflict, and I think the wrestling match was undoubtedly the most intense and the most exacting. And I think it's significant that he chose that picture. We are in a wrestling match. In a wrestling match, the whole person is pitted. His mind, his body, his will, his skill, every part of him is involved. And that's what Paul is implying. We are totally involved in this wrestling match. For our wrestling match is not against persons with bodies, but against rulerships and the realms of their authority. Now that's a departure from the King James text. Against the world dominators of the present darkness, against spiritual hosts or forces of wickedness in the heavenlies. Let's go through that and see some reasons why I've chosen those translations. For our wrestling match is not against persons with bodies, but against rulerships and the realms of their authority. There are two basic Greek words used there. The first word that I've translated rulership, that the King James translates principality, is the Greek word arche, and it means ruling. From it we get such words as archangel or archbishop. An archangel is a ruling angel, an angel who rules over other angels. An archbishop is a ruling bishop, a bishop who rules over others, other bishops. So we have a person depicted here as a ruler. Bear in mind that in the time of the King James translation, rulers were normally termed princes. So a principality is a rulership. Then it says, rulers and the realms of their authority. Now, the word translated power in the King James is the Greek word exousia, which means more literally authority. So we have rulers and authorities. I take it a little further and I say rulers and the realms of their authority, or rulers in the realms of their authority. The words principality and power are joined together quite frequently in the New Testament. They're joined together in the Epistle to the Ephesians at least two other places. So there is a direct connection, and I think you understand it when you understand that every ruler hath an assigned area of authority in which his rulership is effective. So we are dealing with rulers who have assigned areas of authority. And I think in due course, as we go further in these studies, it's going to be important for us to see, because I believe in many cases we're going to have to know the particular ruler in the particular area that we are concerned with, whether it be a city or a state or a nation or an empire. For the principle, let us look back in Ephesians to chapter 2, verse 2. Ephesians chapter 2, verse 2, where it says, speaking about all of us in our condition before we knew Christ and had been saved by his grace, wherein in time past ye walked according to the course of this world, according to the way this present world order operates, according to the prince of the power of the air. Now you notice we have the word prince and the word power. First of all, who is the prince of the power of the air? In one word, Satan, that's right. Let's take those two names for a moment, Satan and the devil, just briefly. Satan is the Hebrew name, and its literal meaning is the resister, the opposer. So under that title, Satan is the one who opposes and resists God's purposes and God's people. The New Testament name of Satan is Diabolos, which is translated in English devil, from which we get in Spanish the word diablo and many other similar words, in French diable, etc. And the literal meaning of that word is a slanderer or an accuser. Normally, it's used only in the singular as a specific title of Satan. However, for reasons which I will not attempt to analyze, in 1 Timothy chapter 3, it's used once in the plural and applied to the wives of deacons. However, it still retains its basic meaning, a slanderer or an accuser. And in Revelation 12, 10 and 11, Satan is presented as the one who accuses the brethren, that is to say, the believers in Jesus Christ. So we are dealing with one who opposes God and his purposes, and one who accuses the brethren. We're going to need pretty intense concentration to absorb these truths. And we need to bear in mind that our absorbing them will be systematically opposed by Satan, because if there's one thing he dislikes, it's being unmasked. All right, so we're talking now about Satan, who's described here as the prince of the power of the air. Those are the same root words that occur in Ephesians 6:12. Satan is the ruler of the realm of authority defined as the air. Now, the air, in Greek, there are two words for air, both of which have corresponding words in English. The first word is aether, which gives us the English word ether. The second word is aer, which gives us the English word air. Now there's a difference. Aether means the higher air, more rarefied, further from the earth's surface. The word aer means the air contiguous with the earth's surface, the lower air. It's interesting because sometimes this distinction is significant. For instance, in 1 Thessalonians 4, it says, we shall all be caught up to meet the Lord in the air. The word used is aer. In other words, it means that the Lord will come very close to the earth's surface. And then, like pieces of metal attracted by a magnet, we will be caught up and joined to him. The word ayah is also the word that's used here in Ephesians 2:2. Satan is the prince or ruler of the air, the lower air. That is, by inference, he's the ruler of the surface of this globe. The globe is under his authority. So he's a ruler. The realm of authority here referred to is that of the air that's contiguous with the surface of the globe. Now, Satan does not rule over everybody on the earth's surface, but he's the spirit, going back to Ephesians 2:2, who now works in the children of disobedience. In other words, as long as people are disobedient toward God, they are under the authority of Satan. But if they repent and turn from Satan and commit and submit themselves to Jesus Christ, they are delivered from the authority of Satan. Though still physically on the surface of the earth, spiritually they are no longer in Satan's realm. But all those who walk in disobedience toward God upon the surface of this earth are under the rule of Satan. He's the spirit that now works in the children of disobedience. And please note, the children of disobedience is not a denomination. And it's not the denomination that you don't belong to. What it means is that insofar as any of us are disobedient toward God, in that measure, Satan has control over us. That's a very far-reaching thought. Just to look at the transaction that takes place at conversion, let's look in Colossians, the first chapter. We'll be going back to Ephesians chapter 6. But let's look in Colossians chapter 1, verses 12 and 13. Colossians chapter 1, verses 12 and 13. Giving thanks unto the Father, who hath made us meet, the Greek says made us capable, to be partakers of the inheritance of the saints in light. We cannot partake of the inheritance of the saints in light unless God makes us capable. In ourselves we are incapable. God has done that, as is described in the next verse, verse 13, who hath delivered us from the power of darkness. Now the word power is again the same word that we've seen in Ephesians. It means authority. Darkness has authority. Satan is the ruler of darkness. He has authority. We need to know that. Satan has legitimate authority over the disobedient. He's pictured in Job chapter 40 as Leviathan, and in the last verse of that chapter he's called the king over all the children of pride. As long as we walk in pride and self-will and stubbornness, Satan is our king. He is the spirit that now works in the children of disobedience, and he has authority, God-given authority. I've dealt many times in deliverance with people who had an evil spirit. It would manifest itself and speak out of them, but when you challenged it to come out, it would assert that it had a right to be there, because that person had not met God's conditions for deliverance. I remember my friend Don Basham sharing this instance with me of a woman who manifested many spirits, including suicide and insanity, etc. But after a period of time, there was one manifested which named itself as lust. So Don told the lady to renounce the spirit of lust and dissociate herself from it. So she said, I renounce that spirit of lust. And Don commanded the spirit to come out of the woman. And the spirit said, no, I'm not coming out. She wants me here. She invited me. So Don said, well, when did she invite you? And the spirit said, when she went to that dirty sex movie. And the spirit was legally right. That woman had done something to let that spirit in, and she had to confess that as a sin and renounce it before the spirit could be compelled to leave. So you understand, Satan has a legal right over people who walk in disobedience toward God. That word, the power of darkness, is a legal word. It means the authority of darkness. But when we totally repent and turn from Satan and disobedience and rebellion and submit to Jesus Christ, then God delivers us from the authority of darkness, and the rest of the verse says, translates us into the kingdom of his dear Son, or more literally, the kingdom of the Son of his love. Notice, conversion does not leave you without a ruler. It's an exchange of rulers. You were ruled by Satan, now you're ruled by Christ. But if you're not willing to be ruled by Christ, you have no options but to be ruled by Satan. There's no middle ground. It's a deliverance from one area of authority into a kingdom where Christ is supreme king and ruler and Lord. All right, going back now to Ephesians chapter 6. And we go back. You probably hear this verse, if you stick with me in these studies, you probably hear this verse 15 times at least. I make no apology for that. For our wrestling match is not against persons with bodies, but against rulerships in the realms of their authority. Now, we're going on to the next phase. Against the world dominators of this present darkness. There is a system of darkness which is seeking to dominate the whole human race. I use the word dominate because it's so typical of Satan. The Greek word is the same word that gives us in the book of Revelation the title of Jesus Christ, the Almighty. The part that's translated mighty there is the word that I translate dominate here. And let me say, just by way of information, there are two words that are typical of Satan's activity: dominate and manipulate. And wherever you encounter domination or manipulation, you encounter not the rule of God, but the attempt of Satan to control. And we have to learn to distinguish between the rule of Jesus Christ, which is by voluntary submission. It's not imposed, nor is it manipulated. Jesus doesn't seek to control us by ways that are independent of our free cooperation, but Satan and his agents will. And so let me just suggest to you, any time in your life, and most Americans are frequently confronted by these things, you are confronted by domination or manipulation, just know behind it is the power of darkness. Against the world dominators of this present darkness, against spiritual, and we've got to put in a word, there's no word in the Greek, but Greek can do it, we can't. You've either got to put spiritual forces or spiritual hosts of wickedness. But it really means the spirituals of wickedness in the heavenlies. Now that's very surprising to some people. The reaction of many Christians, I thought Satan was in hell. My answer to that is, it would be nice if he were, but he isn't. He'd be a lot less problem if he were. Hal Lindsey has a book which is doubtless familiar to some of you, entitled Satan is Alive and Well on Planet Earth. Well, that's true, but it's not the final truth. Satan's actual habitat, his place of residence, is not the earth. It's the heavenlies. He's an angel. The natural place of residence of angels is not on earth, but in the heavenlies. And it says in the Epistle of Jude, when the angels, some angels, not Satan, but some angels, left their natural place of residence to come down on earth and cohabit with women, human women, God intervened, and in the Greek it says, sent them to Tartarus. We don't have time to go into this in detail. If you look in the standard Greek lexicon, which is Liddell and Scott, which is about that thick, and it describes Tartarus as a place as far beneath Hades or hell as hell is below earth. And it says in the Epistle of Jude that God has reserved these angels in everlasting chains under darkness, awaiting the judgment of the great day. One point I want to bring out is that something happens that always causes God to intervene when angels leave their natural place of residence. That's the particular thing those angels did. They weren't all the rebellious angels. But when that happened, God had to step in because a certain order was breached, which is essential for the maintenance of the order of the universe. Now, of course, some people are going to say, well, how can Satan be in heaven? I thought God was there. The answer is both are. Well, how can Satan and God share the same place? The answer is they don't. And now I want to take a few moments, and I could take a whole period, but I don't want to point out to you that heaven in the Bible is always plural. Heaven is introduced to us in verse 1 of the Bible. In the beginning, God created the heavens and the earth. The word for God in that verse is Elohim. Im is the plural ending in Hebrew. God is presented plural right in the opening verse of the Bible. The verb that follows it, created, is singular. We have a clash of grammar in the opening verse of the Bible because God introduces us to the mystery that God is both one and more than one. It's all there in seed in the opening verse of the Bible. The other word that's plural in that verse is heaven, which is Shamayim. Im is plural. God introduces us to the fact there's more than one heaven in verse 1 of the Bible. We need to know that. Interestingly enough, just by way of comment, there are two other words in Genesis chapter 1 which are plural. Chaim, which is the word for life. The Jewish toast, when they clink their glasses and drink, which of course you good fundamentalists don't do, is lechaim, which means to life. And what God is telling us there is there's more than one kind of life. That's right there. The other word that's plural is mayim, which means water. God is telling us there's more than one kind of water. Jesus says in Revelation, I will give unto him that is athirst of the river of water of life freely. That's not the one we drink out of the tap every day. However, we are just dealing with heaven right now. Heaven is plural. There's more than one heaven. You say, prove it to me, I say, gladly. Turn with me to 2 Corinthians chapter 12 and verse 2. 2 Corinthians 12, 2. I knew a man in Christ about 14 years ago, whether in the body I cannot tell, or whether out of the body I cannot tell, God knoweth, such an one caught up to the third heaven. That's all I want to point out, that a man went to the third heaven. Now, before I became a preacher, I was a logician. My subject was logic. And I think sometimes it's helped me in my preaching. At any rate, my background in logic tells me this, that if there's a third heaven, there must be a first and a second. I just cannot get around it anyway. You cannot have the third of anything without the first and the second. That's all I'm asking, is that you agree with me, there must be at least three heavens. Some people talk in modern English about the seventh heaven. I question whether that's scriptural. What they really mean is cloud nine. No, Alex. I'll accept cloud nine, but I question the seventh heaven. I think cloud nine is probably in the third heaven, but that's my, you know, that's just a... The other passage I want to look at again is in Ephesians, the fourth chapter and the tenth verse. Ephesians chapter 4 and verse 10. This is speaking about Jesus between his death on the cross and his resurrection. And it says, he that descended into hell is the same also that ascended up far above all heavens that he might fill all things. You notice the word all heavens. Again, English demands that you do not use the word all of less than three. If it's two, it's both. So the minimum that justifies the use of the word all is three. And that's all I'm asking for, that there are at least three heavens. Now, I think Scripture states that. I am now going to present you with an inference, and I want to suggest to you that we need to be very careful when teaching to distinguish between statements and inferences. Statements are things that are actually said. Inferences are conclusions that we draw from them. It is legitimate to draw inferences. In fact, it's essential. I believe that's part of teaching. When Jesus said the Holy Spirit shall lead you into all the truth, being led is a process of inference. But as a teacher, I have an obligation to point out to those whom I teach where I step out of statement into inference. Statement, if you believe the Bible, you must accept. Inference, you may examine. There are many inferences. For instance, it's an inference that the people who were baptized got wet. There's no statement in the Bible to that effect. Taking something more serious, it's an inference that people who are baptized in the Spirit always speak in tongues. Basically, nearly all the Pentecostal movements accept that inference, but there's no verse in the Bible that explicitly states it. I'm inclined to think it's a valid inference, but we should distinguish it as an inference from a statement. Now, I say the Bible teaches there are three heavens. I believe that's a statement. Now I'm going to give you an inference. I'm going to try to locate each of the heavens. I don't think it's difficult, and certainly not original with me. Other Bible teachers have taught the same. The first heaven, I believe, is the visible heaven that contains the sun, the moon, and the stars. We look up into it by day or by night. We already know that the third heaven is the heaven where God dwells. That's where the man was caught up and heard unspeakable words. And also we know that paradise, which is the place of rest of departed righteous spirits, is located there. So I believe that's the highest heaven. And remember that God looks down into heaven. In other words, heaven is not the limit of where God goes. And Solomon said that God had set his glory above the heavens. God isn't even confined to heaven. He fills heaven and earth. But I believe the third heaven is the highest heaven, the place of God's normal dwelling, the place where paradise is now located. It was not always located there, only after the resurrection of Jesus. So we're left with the second heaven. And again, logic would indicate that it must be between the first and the third. And that's where I believe it is. I believe there is a mid-heaven, which is the dwelling place and the headquarters of Satan and a kingdom of rebellious angels. I accept the teaching, which is again an inference, that one third of the created angels followed Satan in rebellion against God. That's where their headquarters are, in the second heavens. Now, that's what we are fighting against. Let me say one thing about Ephesians 6:12 again, just to enforce what I've said. The word that the King James translates at the end of that verse as high places is the Greek word epuranios. It occurs five times in Ephesians. And in every other place in Ephesians, it's translated in the King James heavenly. So that even the King James really, the King James translators knew the normal meaning was heavenly. Why didn't they translate it heavenly in this place? I think myself, their mind could not accept the fact that Satan was somehow still in heaven. And of course, many Christians find that likewise difficult. Let me give you just a couple of other places where heavenlies occurs in Ephesians. Ephesians 1, it really is one of the key words of Ephesians. Ephesians 1, Verse 3, blessed be the God and Father of our Lord Jesus Christ, who hath blessed us with all spiritual blessings in heavenly places in Christ. So if you don't have all the spiritual blessings, you're not residing in the right place. They're in the heavenlies. When we're there, they're ours. Again, in Ephesians 1:20, it says, God raised Christ from the dead and set him at his own right hand in the heavenlies. And Ephesians 3:11 says that God's purpose is to the intent that now unto the principalities and powers in the heavenlies might be known by the church the manifold wisdom of God. That's an astonishing statement. God is going to reveal his many-sided wisdom to all the unseen spiritual powers in the heavenly realm by us. I don't think if I'd been God I would have ever dared to conceive such a plan. And it's sobering to realize that each one of us in our place in the body reflects in some unique way the wisdom of God. And we are the demonstration of God's wisdom to the universe.
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2: My father abandoned us when I was two, then returned 5 years later. I didn't even remember him. He abused me and vanished again when I was eight. Mom was in college trying to hold the family together, and she left me and my younger brothers with babysitters who were also abusive. Grandma provided love and normalcy. She loved the Lord and taught me about God. I didn't tell anyone about the abuse, and by the time I was 11, I was confused and very angry at what I had endured. I told a babysitter who told Mom. She questioned me and then slipped into depression. I became rebellious. At 15, I insisted on living with Grandma. She worked nights, so I ran around with friends, drank, and did drugs. Then I got pregnant. I didn't want to live with the baby's father, who used drugs, so I moved in with a boyfriend who seemed to offer stability. The only constancy was his abuse. He beat me in front of family and friends. After my baby daughter was born, he beat me badly, so I called Mom to come and get me. I stayed with Mom several months until my boyfriend lured me back with deceitful words. One night, he hit me so hard he broke my eardrum. My grandmother took me to the doctor, then I secretly moved to an apartment. A neighbor talked to me about Jesus, and I wanted a peaceful home like hers. In time, I received Jesus as my Savior, and He set me free of the past. I'm Cheryl Boggs. If the Son therefore shall make you free, ye shall be free indeed.
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0: Jonah said, I'll go where I want to go and I'll do what I want to do.
1: Billy Graham with the story of Jonah.
0: He said, I'm going to run from God. I can hide from God. And many of you are trying to flee from God tonight.
1: Yes, even as followers of Jesus, we can run from God.
0: And it leads down to guilt and loneliness and separation and hell. And every step leads lower. Every time you flee from the presence of God, you're in trouble.
1: Turn back to God. Repent. Jesus will welcome you back with open arms.
0: Repentance means that you change your mind. It means that you're saying to God, I'm willing to change my way of living and turn from sin and start on the narrow road. You won't be perfect, but Christ will be there in the person of the Holy Spirit to help you to live the life of a follower of Christ. You cannot live it alone.
1: There's more about living out your faith at findpeacewithgod.net. 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
1: God delivered me from eternal captivity when I was a prisoner of war. I was drafted into the German army in 1938 and hoped to serve a year and return home. Instead, I fought from France to Romania and nearly died on the Russian front. I was captured in May of 1943 by the British in Tunisia and was afraid I'd never see my homeland again. Although I was not severely mistreated at first, we all suffered from lack of food and water. Everything was taken from us. All our papers, pictures of my family. The camps were overcrowded. There seemed to be no hope in sight. But God brought hope. I was taken to America, and I met a German pastor who was transferred to the camp in Louisiana. He taught me the scriptures. He spoke of Jesus and said that with him we would never have to fear. Jesus offers eternal life, and nothing, not even death, can take that away. He prayed with me, and I asked Jesus to save me. The same peace that pastor had washed over me that night. Jesus became my rock. Of course, my faith was challenged when our treatment was harsh. I was forced to work in a sugar factory with no food. But then I was transferred north and even able to attend church. I prayed with all my heart that I would see my wife and daughter again. And in 1946, 8 years after I was drafted, I was reunited with my family. God is good. He gave me true freedom while I was still a prisoner of war. I'm Kurt Stepner. If the Son therefore shall make ye free, ye shall be free indeed.
0: If you would like to be free from the weight of sin by accepting Jesus Christ as Lord and Savior, call 1-888-NEED-HIM right now. Free Indeed is a production of Pacific Garden Mission, 1458 South Canal Street, Chicago, Illinois, 60607. 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

0: Auburn doesn't look back on his high school years fondly.
1: I was kind of everything that's wrong with high school in a person. Partying, you know, drinking, experimenting with substances and things like that.
0: But once Garrett was in college and spent time with a Bible study group, his attitude began to change. And soon he came to a realization.
1: I was already feeling the stirrings of, like, I think I want to be somebody different than I was in high school. There was a time when I looked up and realized I'm all in with Jesus Christ and nothing else is going to work for me.
0: Going all in with Jesus Christ showed Garrett that Jesus is better than anything he experienced in high school. As Billy Graham explains,
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2: Can you see anyone up there on the cliff?
3: Yes, Your Highness. I would say there are about 15 or 20 soldiers.
2: Are we ready to step out and reveal ourselves?
3: I am, Your Highness, but I wish you were. It could easily mean your death.
2: This mission might mean death for both of us.
3: Yes, sir. But, Your Highness, you are the Crown Prince. I am but a humble armor bearer who has...
2: If you're ready, here we go.
3: As you say, sir. They see us, Your Highness. And are they surprised?
2: One of them... looks like a captain is coming close to the edge of the cliff, undoubtedly to call down to us.
4: Hey! You Israelites down there, what are you doing? Spying? Well, come on up here and we'll show you around. Show you how really strong we are.
2: We'll be right up.
3: They think to kill us, probably.
2: Have no fear. Just follow me. For the Lord shall deliver them this day into the hands of the Israelites.
5: Hello, everyone. I'm Aunt Carol.
6: And I'm Uncle Dan. Welcome.
5: We have two very exciting Bible stories for you.
6: You can find them in the Old Testament, the first book of Samuel, chapters 14, 15, and 16.
5: We call our first story, The Crown Prince on a Secret Mission.
7: And Jonathan and his armor-bearer climbed up the steep cliff on their hands and feet.
2: There are only a handful of Philistine sentinels in sight. Do you think we can take them before they take us?
3: They won't be expecting us to fight them, just the two of us.
2: When we get to the top, we'll rush them. The Lord may deliver the entire garrison into our hands. Here we are. Are you ready?
3: Yes, Your Highness.
2: Forward to the fray, and the Lord God be with us.
8: General, what is that I hear?
9: Sounds like a battle, Your Majesty.
8: Well, look out the tent flap and see what it is.
9: Yes, Your Majesty. It is an attack, Your Majesty.
8: Attack? Who's attacking us?
9: Looks like the Israelites, Your Majesty.
8: Can't be. How did they get across the deep gorge without us knowing it?
9: I don't know how, Your Majesty, but they did. And they're slaughtering our soldiers by the scores.
8: Where's my armor bearer and my suit of armor? Lackey, bring me my armor and get my bearer on the double. And you, General, call the men into battle formation immediately.
9: Yes, Your Majesty!
8: How did the Israelites get across the gorge without being seen by my sentinels? They must have...
10: Here's your suit of armor, sire.
8: Well, put it on me. There's a battle to be fought.
10: Yes, sire.
11: What's that?
10: The earth is trembling, sire.
8: Trembling?
10: The earth with the might and multitude of Israelites, sire.
8: It's just an earthquake, probably.
10: No, sire. The Israelites are as the sands of the sea. Their movements to slaughter us make the earth tremble. I tremble too, sire.
8: Well, come on, get this suit of armor on me.
7: And there was panic in the camp, in the field, and among all the people. The garrison and even the raiders trembled. The earth quaked, and it became a very great panic. Across the gorge, in the Israelite camp, the sounds of the battle were heard by King Saul and his general.
12: Abner, what's that noise? Sounds like a battle.
13: Yes, Your Majesty. And it's coming from the Philistine camp across the gorge.
12: Have you sent any of our men over there to spy or start a battle?
13: No, Your Majesty.
12: Well, someone started a battle with the Philistines. Let's go outside and see what's happening.
13: Yes, sire.
12: They're fighting all right, but why and who?
13: I'll find out, sire. The lookout should know. Guard! Come here a moment.
12: Yes, they should know.
14: Long live the king!
15: Long live the king!
13: His Majesty would like to know what's going on over there in the Philistine camp.
14: Well, sir, it was rather a strange thing. Suddenly, they started to fight. Then there was a rumbling like an earthquake. That must have confused the Philistines because they began to fight and kill one another.
12: But how did the fight start in the first place?
14: Well, Your Majesty, I'm not quite sure, but I think a couple of our men sneaked into their camp and that started it.
12: Two soldiers? Which two?
14: I'm not sure, Your Majesty. I'm not even sure they were Israelites.
12: General, take a roll call immediately. We'll discover who dares go over there without my permission.
13: Yes, sire. Majesty, I...
12: Well, who is missing?
13: Well, I'd rather not say, sir.
12: Who is it? I command you.
13: Two men are missing, sire. Your son, Prince Jonathan, and his armor-bearer.
12: Jonathan is just the kind who would do such a thing, all right.
13: It was a brave and courageous thing, Your Majesty.
12: Abner, gather our forces of 600 men together immediately. We will join Jonathan and overcome the Philistines this day.
7: Then Saul and all the people who were with him rallied and went into the battle. Likewise, all the men of Israel who had hid themselves in the hill country, they too followed them in the battle. So the Lord delivered them that day. Then did Saul launch a great campaign against his enemies on every side. Wherever he turned, the Bible says, he put them to the worse. Now among the enemies of Israel were the Amalekites, who lived in the desert country and mountains of Ephraim. These people, known for their wicked, cowardly acts and their defiance of God, had first attacked the Israelites many years before as they came on their way out of the land of Egypt. Now Samuel said unto Saul,
11: Hearken to the words of the Lord, for thus says the Lord of hosts, I will punish what Amalek did to Israel in opposing them on the way when they came up out of Egypt. Now, go and smite Amalek, and utterly destroy them and all that they have. Do not spare!
7: For 400 years, after telling Moses that these people must be destroyed, the Lord had mercifully given the Amalekites opportunity after opportunity to turn from their evil ways. Now the time had come for the sentence so long delayed to be executed. So Saul summoned the people and numbered them. 200,000 men on foot and 10,000 men of Judah. And Saul came to the city of Amalek. And Saul waged a great battle against the Amalekites and defeated them. He took Agag, the king of the Amalekites, alive and utterly destroyed all the people. But Saul and his men spared Agag and the best of the sheep and of the oxen and did not utterly destroy them. And the word of the Lord came to Samuel.
15: I repent that I have made Saul king, for he has turned back from following me and has not performed my commandments.
7: The prophet was deeply grieved when he heard the words of the Lord, for Samuel loved Saul as his own son. And Samuel wept and prayed all night that the Lord would change his thoughts toward Saul. With aching heart, the aged prophet set out the next morning to find the erring king. When at last he came to Gilgal, Saul came out to meet him.
12: Good morning, Samuel. Blessed be you of the Lord. I am glad you came, sir. I wanted to tell you that I have performed the commandment of God concerning the Amalekites.
11: If this be so, why is it that I hear the bleating of sheep and the lowing of oxen?
12: Those were brought home from the war with the Amalekites. My people spared the best sheep and oxen for a sacrifice unto the Lord. But the rest we utterly destroyed, as the Lord God told us to.
11: The Lord ordered you to destroy everything of the Amalekites.
12: Well, we saved only the best, and they are for sacrifices unto God. Surely he doesn't object.
11: Stop! I will tell you what the Lord said to me this night.
12: Say on.
11: When you were but a young man, you were humble and little in your own sight. And the Lord made you head of the tribes and king of Israel. But you have changed. The Lord sent you on a mission, saying, Saul, utterly destroy the sinners, the Amalekites, and fight against them until they are consumed. Why did you not obey the voice of the Lord? Why did you swoop on the spoil and do what was evil in the sight of the Lord?
12: But Samuel, I have obeyed God. I have gone on the mission on which the Lord sent me. I have brought Agag, the king of Amalek, and I have utterly destroyed the Amalekites. But the people, they took of the spoil the sheep and oxen to sacrifice to the Lord your God in Gilgal.
11: Hath the Lord as great a delight in burnt offering and sacrifices as in obeying his voice? Behold, to obey is better than sacrifice, and to hearken unto the voice of God is better than the offering of rams.
12: But, sir, the people...
11: Rebellion is as sinful as the sin of witchcraft, and stubbornness as the sin of idolatry. Because you have disobeyed and rejected the word of God, he has also rejected you from being king.
12: I have sinned and transgressed the commandment of the Lord. I have also disobeyed you, Samuel. But it was because I feared the people and did as they demanded. Now, therefore, Samuel, prophet of God, I beg you to pardon my sin and help me that I may again worship the Lord.
11: I cannot help you, Saul, because you have rejected the word of God, and the Lord has rejected you from being king over Israel. I'm sorry, Saul, but it is too late. You took hold of my mantle and ripped it.
12: I'm sorry, sir, but I did not wish you to leave me.
11: As surely as you have rent my mantle, so surely shall God rend the kingdom of Israel from you and give it to a neighbor of yours who is better than you.
12: I have sinned, Samuel. Yet honor me now before the elders of my people and before Israel, and return with me that I may worship the Lord your God.
7: So Samuel turned back after Saul, and Saul worshipped the Lord. Saul was more concerned about Samuel turning against him than he was about displeasing God. He feared an immediate revolt of the people should the prophet utterly forsake him. After the worship service, an act of justice, stern and terrible, was yet to be performed. Above all those who had fallen by the sword in the battle, Agag was the most guilty and merciless, one who had hated and tried to destroy the people of God.
11: Saul, bring to me Agag, the king of the Amalekites.
12: Yes, sir. God, bring the Amalekite king here.
16: What are you going to do with me?
9: Samuel, the prophet wishes to see you.
7: Agag stepped forward before the prophet, flattering himself that the danger of death was past.
9: Here you are, your grace.
16: Greetings, your honor. The bitterness of death is past.
11: Agag, king of the Amalekites.
16: Yes, sire?
11: I am Samuel, prophet of the living God. According to the civil code as given by God to Moses at Mount Sinai, you are guilty and must die. As your sword has made women childless, so shall your mother be childless among women.
7: And Samuel executed Agag before the Lord. Then did Samuel and King Saul each return to his own home. Only once did the prophet and the king ever meet each other again. Nevertheless, Samuel mourned for Saul because he continued to sin against the Lord, and that his kingdom must in time be taken away from him.
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6: But right now it's time to get back to our second story, Samuel and the Shepherd Boy.
7: And Samuel mourned for Saul because he continued to sin against the Lord, and for knowing that his kingdom must in time be taken away from him.
15: Samuel.
11: Yes, Lord.
15: How long wilt thou mourn for Saul, seeing I have rejected him from reigning over Israel?
11: Oh, Lord, Saul was such a great young man. A man among men. The people looked to him for guidance and protection. He was loved by them and respected by other nations. I realize, O Lord, that Saul has sinned and that he has departed from obeying thy voice and worshiping thee. But, O Lord, if it be possible, let him remain as king.
15: Samuel, fill thy horn with oil and go. I will send you to Jesse, the Bethlehemite, for I have provided me a king among his sons.
11: O Lord God of Israel, how can I go and anoint another king? For if Saul hear of it, he will surely kill me.
15: Take a heifer with you and say, I am come to sacrifice to the Lord.
11: As thou sayest, O Lord.
15: And call Jesse and his sons to the sacrifice, and I will show you what thou shalt do. And thou shalt anoint for me him whom I name to you.
11: So shall it be, O Lord, God of Israel.
18: You say Samuel is coming here to Bethlehem?
19: That's what a runner just told me. He's already at the gate inquiring about us.
18: Samuel is old, does not travel about very much anymore. Must be something quite important to come here just to see us.
19: The runner said he leads a heifer, and that he summons us as elders to the high place for a sacrifice to the Lord.
18: But coming unannounced like this must mean that something of importance has happened. Is there anything we have done or have not done that might incur Samuel's displeasure?
19: I hope not. I can't think of anything. Can you?
18: No.
19: But the strangest thing of all is that Samuel requested Jesse to be present at the high place feast.
18: Jesse's not an elder of the city.
19: That's what makes it so odd. Something unusual has happened, or is about to happen.
18: Well, did you send for Jesse?
19: Immediately.
18: Well, come along, fellow elders. We may as well go to the high place and face whatever it is that we must face.
19: Come along, I'll go with you. Come along.
18: Well, if it isn't Jesse, how are you, sir?
20: Oh, fine, thank you. And how is the chief elder?
18: Oh, as well as could be expected under the circumstances. We were wondering what this is all about, you being called to this ceremony and feast. Did Samuel tell you why he asked you to come here?
20: No, sir. I was wondering about the same thing.
18: I see that seven of your sons are with you.
20: Yes, sir. Samuel sent word that they too were to come.
18: Oh, well, that is odd.
19: Here comes Samuel now.
21: Oh, yes, here he is. Welcome, Samuel.
11: I bring you greetings, brethren.
21: Greetings to you, Samuel.
11: Elders.
21: Good to see you,
11: sir. A pleasant day to you, sir.
21: Thank you.
11: And to you.
21: Thank you, sir.
11: Oh, yes, you're Jesse, aren't you?
20: Greetings, your grace.
11: I'm glad you're here.
20: Thank you.
21: Samuel, we're all very glad to see you.
22: In the Lord put I my trust,

0: Satan. 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
1: David! David! Run for your life! A lion just caught one of the lambs!
2: Run? No. I'll rescue the sheep from the lion.
1: But how can you rescue a lamb from the jaws of a lion?
2: I'll take my slingshot and a few of these stones and go after him. Now you stay right where you are.
1: Oh, God, help David. Don't let him be killed by that lion. Oh, the lion is going toward the opening of that cave over there. David's running as he whirls that sling around his head and he slings it. He got him. David, be careful. He's only wounded. Oh, he grabbed the lion by the beard and he's killed the lion and rescued the lamb. Oh, thank you, God.

0: Someone's coming, David.
1: David.
2: Huh?
1: I finally found you.
2: Oh, you were looking for me?
1: Yes. Samuel wants you at the high place right away.
2: Samuel wants me at the high place?
1: They're having a sacrifice and feast. Samuel came unexpected. We went through all the ceremony and got ready to sit down to the feast. Before we sat down, though, Samuel had your brothers, one at a time, pass before him. Each time, he said, "This is not the one." When all seven of your brothers had gone through this ordeal, Samuel wanted to know if there were any more brothers. Your father naturally told Samuel about you, and Samuel ordered you brought before him at once. He wouldn't permit the feast to start until you had appeared before him.
2: I wonder what he wants.
0: I'll look after the flock for you, David.
2: All right, lad. I'll be back as soon as possible.
3: Samuel, sir, this is my youngest son, David.
4: A ruddy complexion and goodly to look upon.
5: Arise, anoint him, for this is he.
4: Yes, Lord.
3: And Samuel anointed David.
4: David, my son, the Lord has chosen you as his instrument to bring the people back to the worship of the true God. You are to be Israel's next king.
2: But Samuel, sir, I can't be king. I know nothing of ruling people. I'm just a shepherd.
4: You rule well your own life. Control your temper, obey God and love him. Those qualities are the greatest of all kingly qualities. As for you knowing nothing about the ways of a king, the Lord God who has chosen you will prepare you for that high position in his own good time and way.
2: Well, I still don't understand why God has chosen me. There are many more capable and qualified men in Israel than I.
4: When God chose Saul to be king, he chose a man after the people's own heart. But God has chosen you, David, my son, because you have a heart after God's own heart. Oh, you're not faultless. You will make mistakes. Yet you will confess your sins and take correction and chastisement with grace and the determination to do better. God can guide you and help you, develop you into a great king. Something he could not do for Saul because he rejected the counsel and the commandments of God.
2: But Samuel, sir, I'm not nearly old enough to be king.
4: The Lord will make you king in his own good time. Until that time comes, continue with your humble duties as a shepherd, even as did Moses.
2: Yes, sir. Well, how did you get along when I was gone?
0: Fine. Nothing at all happened. How'd you get along?
2: Oh, all right, I guess.
0: Anything unusual happen?
2: Oh, a little. I was allowed to go to the ceremonial feast.
0: And eat with Samuel and the elders and all the other important people?
2: They were all there.
0: My, but you're getting up in the world.
2: Not really. I'm still just a shepherd taking care of my father's flocks.
3: And from that day forward, the Spirit of God came upon David. But the Spirit of the Lord departed from Saul, and an evil spirit troubled him.
6: Your Majesty, is there anything I can do?
7: Yes, no, go on. Get away. Leave me alone.
6: Perhaps I should call your physician.
7: No, leave me alone. Did you hear me?
6: Yes, sir, but there's something wrong with you. You need the care of a physician.
7: I need nothing of the sort. Samuel, He doesn't know what he's talking about.
6: What seems to have happened to him, Your Majesty?
7: Happened to him? Oh, you should have heard him. He said that I would lose the kingdom to a better man than I am. Now look at me. Is there a taller, stronger, or better man than I am in all of Israel?
6: No, Your Majesty, there is not.
7: You see what I mean? Samuel has lost his reasoning. Perhaps I should... Yes, I will.
6: I shall get your physician immediately, Your Majesty.
7: No, there is nothing wrong with me that the end of Samuel won't cure.
6: The end of Samuel, Your Majesty?
7: That's what I said.
6: Samuel is a prophet of God, sire.
7: He was, you mean. Now he is nothing. He's bent on taking my kingdom away from me, but I won't let him. I'll put an end to him.
6: But, Your Majesty, you are...
7: What did you say, Lackey?
6: I suggested, Your Majesty, that you let me call the court physician.
7: Why would you want to call him? Is someone ill?
6: Well, you are, sire. You were... Well, you suggested putting an end to Samuel.
7: Samuel, the prophet?
6: Yes, Your Majesty.
7: Why did I want to do that?
6: Well, you were angry because Samuel predicted that you would lose the throne and another would take your place.
7: I don't remember that. I must have been under the spell of something. An evil spirit, perhaps.
6: Exactly what I think, Your Majesty. I pray you, Your Majesty, to let me seek out a cunning player of the harp, and it shall come to pass, when the evil spirit is come upon you, that the man shall play soothing music upon the harp, and you shall be well.
7: Yes, provide me now a man who can play well, and bring him to me.
8: Your Majesty, I know such a man. He is the son of Jesse the Bethlehemite. He's skillful in playing the harp as well as a brave and valiant man. A man of war, prudent in speech, and a man of good presence, and the Lord is with him.
7: Send for him immediately.
8: I shall go myself, Your Majesty.
7: Very well, but bring him here as soon as possible.
8: Yes, Your Majesty.
2: You sent for me, Father?
9: Yes, David, my son. King Saul sent word that he wants you to come to the palace and play for him.
2: Play my harp?
9: The king has seasons of melancholy. His counselors think that your playing will soothe him, and perhaps even cure him. I have a donkey already laden with gifts for the king. You must get ready now and prepare to stand before the king and serve him.
2: Yes, Father. Samuel said the Lord would inform me in the ways of a king. Soon I will stand before the king and live in the royal palace. In this manner, I will be able to learn the ways of the king and his court. All things are possible with God. Get up there! Get up!
10: It's time for us to sign off.
11: So goodbye for now.
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10: This is Aunt Carol.
11: And Uncle Dan saying,
10: goodbye, everyone. See you again next time.

0: Jesus wants his followers to know how to pray. What's prayer? It's simply talking to God. Here's a prayer Jesus used as an example of how we should talk to God.
1: Matthew 6, verses 9 through 13. Our Father in heaven, hallowed be your name. Your kingdom come, your will be done on earth as it is in heaven. Give us this day our daily bread, and forgive us our debts as we forgive our debtors. And do not lead us into temptation, but deliver us from the evil one. For yours is the kingdom, and the power, and the

0: For 7 days after Noah and his family entered the ark, there appeared no sign of a flood. This was a time of triumph to the world outside the ark. The delay confirmed their belief that Noah's message was a delusion and that the flood would never come. They increased their sport and revelry to a high pitch, openly making jests of the manifestations of God's power. Crowds gathered about the ark, making sport of Noah's predictions of a flood.
1: Come on out of that ark, Noah, and we will destroy you with a flood!
0: The eighth day appeared much the same as any day. The revelers still shouted insults and threatened violence to Noah and to his family in the ark. All the people were now thoroughly convinced that there would be no flood.
2: Mother, and you too, Loa, are you now convinced that Noah was wrong?
3: Yes, but I feel sorry for him. He's just a deluded old man.
4: I'm sure there will be no flood, yet I would still like to know how Noah made those animals and birds go so orderly into the ark, and how he made that bright light close the ark door.
2: We'll probably never know.
4: Unless it was God who did those things.
2: You still aren't completely convinced.
3: Stop this eternal bickering, will you, and let's go home. I'm getting tired of all this.
4: Oh, yes, let's go home.
2: No. Let's stay a little while longer. I'd like to see what happens when Noah comes out of the ark.
3: There in the sky, what is it?
4: But, oh, it's floating across the sky, whatever it is.
3: Oh, it's dark, black, menacing.
2: Oh, it's just another one of Noah's tricks.
4: It's coming fast. The entire western sky is covered with it.
3: It's black. Father, what is it?
4: Oh, I'm scared.
2: Well, it's nothing to be worried about. It's just another... A streak of light flashed across the sky.
3: It's the flood. The flood is coming. I know it is.
4: Drops of water coming from the sky.
3: The flood, it is the flood. Noah, let me in the ark. Let me in.
4: The door is closed, Mother.
3: Open the door, Noah. Let me in.
4: Oh, it's too late, Mother. The door is forever closed.
3: Oh.
4: That's what Noah said, remember?
3: Oh.
4: And Nora. Oh, I'd forgotten about her. Maybe she'll open the door and let us in. Nora, open the door. Please open the door. Mrs. Shem, do you hear? Open the door! Let me in!
3: Nora, let us in!
2: I'm going to see the priest. He's the one who got us into this. He can get us out.
0: Darker and darker grew the heavens, and faster came the falling rain. The beasts outside the ark began roaming about in the wildest terror. Their cries seemed to moan out their own destiny and the fate of man. As the violence of the storm increased, trees, buildings, rocks, and earth were hurled in every direction. Above the roar of the tempest was heard the wailing of a people that had despised the authority of God.
2: The priest wouldn't help me. He couldn't. He's more scared than we are.
3: We'll be killed! Killed!
2: No, wait. I think there's a way to save ourselves. If the ark is going to ride to safety, why don't we hang on and ride to safety too?
4: No. There is no safety. We refused salvation when it was offered to us. Now it's too late.
2: No.
4: We are doomed.
2: No, there is salvation. Hang on to the ark, Mother. We'll be saved.
0: Rivers broke away from their boundaries and overflowed the valleys. Higher and higher rose the waters.
2: Now, grab hold of the ark and hang on.
0: Some even tried to break into the ark. Others fled to high places, fastened themselves to lofty trees, but to no avail. The trees were uprooted and hurled into the seething billows. Often, man and beast would struggle for a foothold until both were swept away. Still, the tempest raged on and on. The water rose higher and higher. The rising waters reached the ark. Suddenly, it was lifted on the bosom of the angry waves.
2: Hang on, Mother! Hang on!
3: I can't hang on any longer! The rocks and...
0: Others, too, were swept away from their hold on the ark as it collided with rocks and trees. A few people fled for safety to the loftiest mountains. From there, they looked down upon a shoreless ocean. Now they longed for the opportunity they had shunned. Now they pleaded for just one more call to salvation from the lips of Noah. But the sweet voice of mercy was no longer to be heard. Their pleadings finally ceased. The waters rose to engulf them.
5: As it was in the days of Noah, so shall it be also in the day when the Son of Man is revealed.

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1: July 29th. As we look into the Old Testament today, we'll be reading from the book of 2 Chronicles, chapter 24, verse 1, and we'll go through chapter 25, verse 28. We'll see that Joash, the king, did many fine things, but he was a leaner. As long as godly Jehoiada was on the scene, the king obeyed the Lord, and the temple prospered. But after the high priest died, the king began listening to other counselors. Soon he led the nation into sin. When you truly obey God's word, you do it regardless of the messenger. If you lean on others and fail to develop spiritual depth, your spiritual life will be gone when those people are gone. Joash would not listen to the prophets, and he even killed one of them. God abandoned the people. The army was defeated, and the king was assassinated. The godly priest was buried with the kings, but the ungodly king was not. Joash was untrue to his friends and treated them like enemies. He refused to listen to God and became another example of a man who made a good beginning but came to a tragic ending. Henry Ford commented, "My best friend is the one who brings out the best in me." And as we read on in 2 Chronicles chapter 25, we'll see that Amaziah was half-hearted in his religious life and was not loyal to the Lord. Instead of trusting God for victory, he hired men from Israel, and then he worried about the money he would lose if he obeyed the Lord. You know, once you start measuring obedience by profit and loss, well, you're not living by faith anymore. When you start asking yourself, is it profitable, instead of, is it right? Well, that's where we get into trouble. Amaziah argued with God's will, but finally obeyed it. Then the army became angry with him and declared war. We'll see what happens now as we begin today's reading in the Old Testament. July 29th, 2 Chronicles chapter 24, verse 1, through chapter 25, verse 28. Joash was 7 years old when he became king, and he reigned in Jerusalem 40 years. His mother was Zibiah from Beersheba. Joash did what was pleasing in the Lord's sight throughout the lifetime of Jehoiada the priest. Jehoiada chose two wives for Joash, and he had sons and daughters. Sometime later, Joash decided to repair and restore the temple of the Lord. He summoned the priests and Levites and gave them these instructions. "Go at once to all the towns of Judah and collect the required annual offerings so that we can repair the temple of your God. Do not delay." But the Levites did not act right away. So the king called for Jehoiada the high priest and asked him, "Why haven't you demanded that the Levites go out and collect the temple taxes from the towns of Judah and from Jerusalem?" Moses, the servant of the Lord, levied this tax on the community of Israel in order to maintain the tabernacle of the covenant. Over the years, the followers of the wicked Athaliah had broken into the temple of God, and they had used all the dedicated things from the temple of the Lord to worship the images of Baal. So now Joash gave instructions for a chest to be made and set outside the gate leading to the temple of the Lord. Then a proclamation was sent throughout Judah and Jerusalem, telling the people to bring to the Lord the tax that Moses, the servant of God, had required of the Israelites in the wilderness. This pleased all the leaders and the people, and they gladly brought their money and filled the chest with it. Whenever the chest became full, the Levites carried it to the king's officials. Then the court secretary and an officer of the high priest counted the money and took the chest back to the temple again. This went on day after day, and a large amount of money was collected. The king and Jehoiada gave the money to the construction supervisors, who hired masons and carpenters to restore the temple of the Lord. They also hired metal workers, who made articles of iron and bronze for the Lord's temple. So the men in charge of the renovation worked hard, and they made steady progress. They restored the temple of God according to its original design and strengthened it. When all the repairs were finished, they brought the remaining money to the king and Jehoiada. It was used to make utensils for the temple of the Lord, utensils for worship services and for burnt offerings, including ladles and other vessels made of gold and silver. And the burnt offerings were sacrificed continually in the temple of the Lord during the lifetime of Jehoiada the priest. Jehoiada lived to a very old age, finally dying at 130. He was buried among the kings in the city of David, because he had done so much good in Israel for God and his temple. But after Jehoiada's death, the leaders of Judah came and bowed before King Joash and persuaded the king to listen to their advice. They decided to abandon the temple of the Lord, the God of their ancestors, and they worshipped Asherah poles and idols instead. Then the anger of God burned against Judah and Jerusalem because of their sin. The Lord sent prophets to bring them back to him, but the people would not listen. Then the Spirit of God came upon Zechariah, son of Jehoiada the priest. He stood before the people and said, "This is what God says. Why do you disobey the Lord's commands so that you cannot prosper? You have abandoned the Lord, and now he has abandoned you." Then the leaders plotted to kill Zechariah, and by order of King Joash himself, they stoned him to death in the courtyard of the Lord's temple. That was how King Joash repaid Jehoiada for his love and loyalty, by killing his son. Zechariah's last words as he died were, "May the Lord see what they are doing and hold them accountable." At the beginning of the year, the Aramean army marched against Joash. They invaded Judah and Jerusalem and killed all the leaders of the nation. Then they sent all the plunder back to their king in Damascus. Although the Arameans attacked with only a small army, the Lord helped them conquer the much larger army of Judah. The people of Judah had abandoned the Lord, the God of their ancestors. So judgment was executed against Joash. The Arameans withdrew, leaving Joash severely wounded. But his own officials decided to kill him for murdering the son of Jehoiada the priest. They assassinated him as he lay in bed. Then he was buried in the city of David, but not in the royal cemetery. The assassins were Jozabad, the son of an Ammonite woman named Shimeath, and Jehozabad, the son of a Moabite woman named Shomer. The complete story about the sons of Joash, the prophecies about him, and the record of his restoration of the temple of God are written in the commentary on the Book of the Kings. When Joash died, his son Amaziah became the next king. Amaziah was 25 years old when he became king, and he reigned in Jerusalem 29 years. His mother was Jehoiadin from Jerusalem. Amaziah did what was pleasing in the Lord's sight, but not wholeheartedly. When Amaziah was well established as king, he executed the men who had assassinated his father. However, he did not kill the children of the assassins, for he obeyed the command of the Lord written in the book of the law of Moses. Parents must not be put to death for the sins of their children, nor the children for the sins of their parents. Those worthy of death must be executed for their own crimes. Another thing Amaziah did was to organize the army, assigning leaders to each clan from Judah and Benjamin. Then he took a census and found that he had an army of 300,000 men 20 years old and older, all trained in the use of spear and shield. He also paid about 7,500 pounds of silver to hire 100,000 experienced fighting men from Israel. But a man of God came to the king and said, "O king, do not hire troops from Israel, for the Lord is not with Israel. He will not help those people of Ephraim. If you let them go with your troops into battle, you will be defeated no matter how well you fight. God will overthrow you, for he has the power to help or to frustrate." Amaziah asked the man of God, "But what should I do about the silver I paid to hire the army of Israel?" The man of God replied, "The Lord is able to give you much more than this." So Amaziah discharged the hired troops and sent them back to Ephraim. This made them angry with Judah, and they returned home in a great rage. Then Amaziah summoned his courage and led his army to the Valley of Salt, where they killed 10,000 Edomite troops from Seir. They captured another 10,000 and took them to the top of a cliff and threw them off, dashing them to pieces on the rocks below. Meanwhile, the hired troops that Amaziah had sent home raided several of the towns of Judah between Samaria and Beth-horon, killing 3,000 people and carrying off great quantities of plunder. When King Amaziah returned from defeating the Edomites, he brought with him idols taken from the people of Seir. He set them up as his own gods, bowed down in front of them, and presented sacrifices to them. This made the Lord very angry, and he sent a prophet to ask, "Why have you worshipped gods who could not even save their own people from you?" But the king interrupted him and said, "Since when have I asked your advice? Be quiet now, before I have you killed." So the prophet left with this warning, "I know that God has determined to destroy you, because you have done this and have not accepted my counsel." After consulting with his advisors, King Amaziah of Judah sent this challenge to Israel's king Jehoash, the son of Jehoahaz and grandson of Jehu, "Come and meet me in battle." But King Jehoash of Israel replied to King Amaziah of Judah with this story. "Out in the Lebanon mountains, a thistle sent a message to a mighty cedar tree, 'Give your daughter in marriage to my son.' But just then, a wild animal came by and stepped on the thistle, crushing it. You may be very proud of your conquest of Edom, but my advice is to stay home. Why stir up trouble that will bring disaster on you and the people of Judah?" But Amaziah would not listen, for God was arranging to destroy him for worshiping the gods of Edom. So King Jehoash of Israel mobilized his army against King Amaziah of Judah. The two armies drew up their battle lines at Beth Shemesh in Judah. Judah was routed by the army of Israel, and its army scattered and fled for home. King Jehoash of Israel captured King Amaziah of Judah at Beth Shemesh and brought him back to Jerusalem. Then Jehoash ordered his army to demolish 600 feet of Jerusalem's wall from the Ephraim gate to the corner gate. He carried off all the gold and silver and all the utensils from the temple of God that had been in the care of Obed-Edom. He also seized the treasures of the royal palace, along with hostages, and then returned to Samaria. King Amaziah of Judah lived on for 15 years after the death of King Jehoash of Israel. The rest of the events of Amaziah's reign, from beginning to end, are recorded in the book of the kings of Judah and Israel. After Amaziah turned away from the Lord, there was a conspiracy against his life in Jerusalem, and he fled to Lachish. But his enemies sent assassins after him, and they killed him there. They brought him back to Jerusalem on a horse, and he was buried with his ancestors in the city of David. July 29th. And now as we turn our attention to today's reading in the New Testament, we'll be narrating from the book of Romans, chapter 12, verse 1, and we'll go through verse 21. We'll see that the biblical pattern is to relate doctrine and duty, for what you believe must determine how you behave. In these closing chapters, Paul discusses your relationship with the Lord, yourself, the church, your enemies, and the government and believers who disagree. We'll read about transformation. The Spirit of God transforms your life by renewing your mind. But he cannot do this unless you give him your body. When you give yourself to God in spiritual worship, you become a living sacrifice to the glory of God. And now let's read all about it in the New Testament. July 29th, Romans chapter 12, verses 1 through 21. And so, dear brothers and sisters, I plead with you to give your bodies to God. Let them be a living and holy sacrifice, the kind he will accept. When you think of what he has done for you, is this too much to ask? Don't copy the behavior and customs of this world, but let God transform you into a new person by changing the way you think. Then you will know what God wants you to do, and you will know how good and pleasing and perfect his will really is. As God's messenger, I give each of you this warning. Be honest in your estimate of yourselves, measuring your value by how much faith God has given you. Just as our bodies have many parts, and each part has a special function, so it is with Christ's body. We are all parts of His one body, and each of us has different work to do. And since we are all one body in Christ, we belong to each other, and each of us needs all the others. God has given each of us the ability to do certain things well. So if God has given you the ability to prophesy, speak out when you have faith that God is speaking through you. If your gift is that of serving others, serve them well. If you're a teacher, do a good job of teaching. If your gift is to encourage others, do it. If you have money, share it generously. If God has given you leadership ability, take the responsibility seriously. And if you have a gift for showing kindness to others, do it gladly. Don't just pretend that you love others. Really love them. Hate what is wrong. Stand on the side of the good. Love each other with genuine affection, and take delight in honoring each other. Never be lazy in your work, but serve the Lord enthusiastically. Be glad for all God is planning for you. Be patient in trouble and always prayerful. When God's children are in need, be the one to help them out. And get into the habit of inviting guests home for dinner, or if they need lodging, for the night. If people persecute you because you are a Christian, don't curse them. Pray that God will bless them. When others are happy, be happy with them. If they are sad, share their sorrow. Live in harmony with each other. Don't try to act important, but enjoy the company of ordinary people. And don't think you know it all. Never pay back evil for evil to anyone. Do things in such a way that everyone can see you are honorable. Do your part to live in peace with everyone as much as possible. Dear friends, never avenge yourselves. Leave that to God. For it is written, "I will take vengeance. I will repay those who deserve it," says the Lord. Instead, do what the Scriptures say. If your enemies are hungry, feed them. If they are thirsty, give them something to drink, and they will be ashamed of what they have done to you. Don't let evil get the best of you, but conquer evil by doing good. Today we're reading in Psalm chapter 22, verses 19 through 31. We'll read about crucifixion, yes, way back here in the Psalms. Because he was a prophet, David was able to write about the Messiah centuries before he came. Crucifixion, you see, was not a Jewish form of capital punishment, yet David describes it accurately. As we read, we'll see Jesus at Calvary, his cry to the Father, the period of darkness, the ridicule of the people, his thirst and pain, his pierced hands and feet, and even the gambling for his clothes. Remember, he endured all these things for you and me. We'll read about the resurrection here in the psalm. The Savior is no longer on the cross, but is alive and in the midst of his people, leading them in praise for the mighty victory God has won. The first day of the week is the memorial to his resurrection, and we'll follow his example by meeting with God's people and praising the Lord. Resurrection Day is Victory Day, and we'll read about his coronation. Christ shares the blessings of Calvary with his church, with Israel, and with the whole world. We must get the message out to every nation that Jesus Christ is Savior and King. The Father has sent the Son as Savior to the world. Psalm 22, verses 19 through 31. O Lord, do not stay away. You are my strength. Come quickly to my aid. Rescue me from a violent death. Spare my precious life from these dogs. Snatch me from the lion's jaws and from the horns of these wild oxen. Then I will declare the wonder of your name to my brothers and sisters. I will praise you among all your people. Praise the Lord, all you who fear him. Honor him, all you descendants of Jacob. Show him reverence, all you descendants of Israel. For he has not ignored the suffering of the needy. He has not turned and walked away. He has listened to their cries for help. I will praise you among all the people. I will fulfill my vows in the presence of those who worship you. The poor will eat and be satisfied. All who seek the Lord will praise him. their hearts will rejoice with everlasting joy. The whole earth will acknowledge the Lord and return to Him. People from every nation will bow down before Him, for the Lord is King. He rules all the nations. Let the rich of the earth feast and worship. Let all mortals, those born to die, bow down in His presence. Future generations will also serve Him. Our children will hear about the wonders of the Lord. His righteous acts will be told to those yet unborn. They will hear about everything He has done. Proverbs 20, verses 8 through 10. When a king judges, he carefully weighs all the evidence, distinguishing the bad from the good. Who can say, "I have cleansed my heart, I am pure and free from sin"? The Lord despises double standards of every kind.

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2: Mom always took me to church when I was younger. When I was 10, I went forward to accept Christ, but no one explained what it really meant. At 14, I tried alcohol for the first time, and it didn't take long before I was an alcoholic. I loved to cook, and I trained in everything from meals to ice sculptures. At 30, I served as a cook in the Army during World War II. When the war ended, my drinking was worse than ever, especially when I moved to Korea. There I met Ethel, a young accountant, and we fell in love. Then I became very ill, went blind, and became paralyzed. Ethel and my mom prayed fervently for me. The doctors told me I was incurable, but within months I regained my vision and I was able to walk again. I promised Ethel I'd quit drinking and we married, but I soon broke my promise. I lost one chef job after another. I was depressed, and I hallucinated if I went too long without a drink. Ethel lovingly gave me books about Jesus, and learning about him changed my heart. I realized that Jesus didn't hate me. He understood what I was going through. He went through death to save me. I was broken. I prayed to truly receive him as my Savior, and I was finally able to kick my drinking habit. Ethel and I began to go to Bible school, and we wanted to be missionaries, but raising support was difficult. Then I got the idea of doing an ice sculpture presentation that creatively demonstrated the gospel. We moved to France to do the presentations full time. I am so grateful to be serving the Almighty God rather than alcohol. I'm Larry Gannon. If the Son, therefore, shall make you free, he shall be free indeed.
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0: 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And then let us take a moment to thank you for praying for this ministry and for supporting it through your generous donation. It's an investment in kingdom business. Isn't that right, Pastor Greg?
1: Yeah, it's really true, Dave. And I believe it's so important because, you know, the gospel saves lives. It saves eternal lives because when a person believes in Jesus, according to Scripture, they pass from darkness to light, from the power of Satan to the power of God. And then, of course, that changes the course of their future. That impacts their children and their children's children. The gospel changes everything. And thousands of people respond every single year. Thanks to the Lord. Also, thanks to you for your investment in this ministry, enabling us to reach people wherever they are. So if this is something you care about, I encourage you to make a financial investment and a new beginning in Harvest Ministries.
0: 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Well, next time, Pastor Greg launches an eye-opening study in the book of Acts. 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
4: Wade and I had been married nearly 25 years when we divorced so he could marry another woman. Our daughter, Carolyn, was in college, and I hadn't worked in decades, but God provided my needs. My daughter left for a year of study in France and lived with me when she returned home. Wade began having health problems. Wade was director of the Wisconsin Teachers Union. He drank too much and worked too hard trying to impress others. He developed cancer and then had a stroke. His wife put him in a psychiatric hospital, hoping to gain control of his finances. But Wade had another major stroke and was rushed to a hospital in Grand Rapids. Even after therapy, Wade was a paraplegic. His poor health included diabetes, hypertension, tumor on the liver, grand mal seizures, and memory loss. His wife didn't want his wheelchair in her home, so he faced life in a nursing home. Carolyn asked if Wade could live with us, and I was stunned. But God helped me make the right decision, and I took care of Wade for nearly 5 years as a caregiver, helping him through a contentious divorce. During that time, Carolyn led him to Christ. After Wade and I remarried, I took care of him as a loving wife until his death 3 years later. Jesus set us free to forgive and love as he loves. I'm Inez Jones. If the Son therefore shall make you free, ye shall be free indeed.
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0: is an empty place. You have everything except something you're not quite sure what it is.
1: Billy Graham.
0: There's a hole in your heart and in your life. You'd like it to be filled, but you don't know what it is. So you're searching. You're searching for something that can satisfy that deepest longing that you have. That something is God. Because God made you in His image, and He loves you. And He sent His Son, Jesus Christ, to die on the cross. And He took every sin that you've ever committed on that cross. And if you were the only person in the whole world, He would have died for you. But Christ didn't stay on the cross. He rose from the dead. And He's alive tonight. And He's willing to come into your heart right now.
2: Would you like Jesus Christ to come into your heart and fill that empty place? Good. 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And it's from the Billy Graham Evangelistic Association.

0: Why do we get sick? This is Ken Ham, head of the ministry that built a full-size ark near Cincinnati, Ohio. We all have experience with sickness, whether with a cold or flu or something serious like cancer or heart disease. Why is our world full of disease? Well, Genesis tells us that God's original creation was very good. But when sin came into the world, so did death and suffering, and now creation groans. The bacteria and viruses that now make us sick were originally created very good. Most bacteria and even viruses still perform their original, very good functions, but some have gone rogue and instead cause sickness and disease. Praise God, He promises to someday create a new heaven and new earth free from the curse.
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1: I had to become the man of the house at age 7 when Mom fled to a shelter to escape my dad's abuse. He had mental problems, living on disability, so my 2 younger sisters, Mom and I, survived on welfare after their divorce. Mom took us to many different churches searching for guidance, so I was confused about God. I majored in architecture in college. I'd never smoked or tasted alcohol or even kissed a girl, so I was prideful and self-righteous. But at a Bible study, I heard about God's purpose in our lives, and I also learned that all have sinned and need Jesus for salvation. I prayed to receive Christ as my Savior, and Jesus set me free of confusion and doubt. My whole life was dedicated to serving Christ. After Bible school, I got a degree in business and started a landscaping business. 10 years later, the Lord led me to teach English in China, and I realized He wanted me to serve Him in Southeast Asia. I became a missionary in Thailand, returning to Fargo to work in the summer. In Thailand, I worked with native pastors and met a Thai girl who loved serving others. 3 years later, she was the first girl I kissed on our wedding day. We are missionaries in Thailand now, telling how Jesus will set you free. I'm Stephen. If the Son therefore shall make you free, ye shall be free indeed.
2: If you would like to be free from the weight of sin by receiving Jesus Christ as Lord and Savior, or maybe you have questions about it, call 1-888-NEED-HIM right now. 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

0: Some decisions are easy, some not so much. Sandra grew up going to church and thinking she knew all about God, but it wasn't until she read a copy of Decision magazine that she felt prompted to really think about what she knew about God. She'd heard about Jesus dying on the cross, but it didn't seem to make any difference in her life until she'd read those articles in Decision. Now she understands that God planted a desire in her heart to know Him. She called two friends who were strong Christians, and they invited her over, talked with her, and helped her begin a personal relationship with the Lord. Sandra says this entire experience could only have happened through God and the power of His Holy Spirit.
1: We're the Billy Graham Evangelistic Association. To learn more about having a personal relationship with Jesus Christ, go online to billygraham.org and click the link, Spiritual Help.

0: Sometimes life has a way of throwing unpredictable circumstances at us that we can't control. When I was in junior high, my parents got a divorce. And the year after that, my mom was diagnosed with leukemia. And I remember her being in the hospital for about 6 months recovering, and she made it out. But it was during that time that my faith became real, and it became real through worship. Worship music has always been the center of gravity for me, the way that I could communicate and talk and pray to God. In the midst of your pain, in the midst of this fight, God has a bigger dream for your life.
1: We all live in broken places. We all live in fractured communities. We believe God is in the business of restoring cities. And that's exactly what the name Urban Rescue is all about, to set free the city life. We don't worship a distant God, but we worship a God that comes down to us and meets us exactly where we are.
2: The Bible tells us that in Christ, we are a new creation. The old has gone and the new has come. God's word also says, "Look at the nations and watch and be utterly amazed, for I'm going to do something in your day that you wouldn't believe." God has a dream for creation, and that dream is to liberate and set free. We want you to know that there's still hope in the chaos. There's still freedom in the pain, and there's still light in the darkness.
1: Do you remember playing as a kid with one of those things called a kaleidoscope? It was small, you'd look through it, and an ordinary object would just come alive. Our mission as Urban Rescue is to see things through the lens and through the love of Christ. This is the wild heart of God. This is the adventure that we're on. And we're so thrilled to be a part of it. I want to invite you to come alongside us in our mission to tell the good news of the gospel through music, to let people know that the God who created all of this, maker of heaven and earth, is the God who pursues us, is wildly in love with us, and stops at nothing until he has our heart.
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4: Every Tuesday night at 7 p.m. Eastern Time here in New York City, we have a worldwide prayer meeting that is attended by people from 175 countries live via the internet. People are sending us their prayer requests, but we're also blessed to see the praise reports. Let me share a few of those with you. Here's Stephen from Washington. "The Lord blessed my wife and me with a beautiful little girl yesterday after 11 years of marriage. Thank you, Lord." Thank you, Stephen, for sharing that with us. And here's Doris from Toronto, Canada. "My niece Tara is coming home like a prodigal daughter from California because of a wrong relationship with a stranger. Thank you for your prayers. God bless you." God bless you, Doris, for writing to us and letting us know. And remember, everybody out there, don't give up on your families. Pray for them. Watch God begin to do miracles. It's time to pray.
3: You can make a difference. 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
1: I was 9 when my parents divorced, and Mom rented a shack in the country that had no bathroom, no water, and the gas heat froze up in the winter. We had to walk 2 miles to school, rain or snow. My one joy was playing the piano, and my teachers were impressed. Then a heavy snowstorm collapsed the roof of the house, destroying our piano and my hopes of a musical career. When I was 16, Mom took a job in a small apartment in Pittsburgh. She told me to go live with Dad, who drank too much. So instead, I found a room in a boarding house at the other end of Pittsburgh. I got a job in the hospital, working evenings, and went back to high school. I decided to move into my brother's old room in another boarding house. He warned me about 2 guys across the hall who were religious fanatics. I avoided them and ran with a guy like myself. One night, the two of us came in long after curfew, and the landlady had moved all of my stuff into the fanatics' room. My new roommates bombarded me with Bible verses. They prayed loudly for me while I made lots of noise trying to distract them. But you can't argue with the voice of God that brings conviction in the stillness of life. My buddy and I gave in and went to church with him. And we both went forward to give our lives to Christ. I'm Phil Dugan, and Jesus took away burdens I didn't even know I carried. And I know he'll do the same for you. Because if the Son therefore shall make you free, you shall be free indeed.
0: If you would like to be free from the weight of sin by receiving Jesus Christ as Lord and Savior, or maybe you have questions about it, call 1-888-NEED-HIM right now. 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

0: With SRN News, I'm Jason Walker. Federal Reserve holding its benchmark interest rate steady. However, it does leave the door open to raising rates in the future if inflation remains elevated somewhat. Federal Reserve Board Chair Kevin Warsh says three members dissented from the decision to leave the key interest rate unchanged.
1: I asked for a good family fight and I got one. That's the purpose. That's the design feature. I come into this meeting, even this press conference, heartened by what I've experienced the last 2 days. Most of our discussion were on the big questions that matter to the conduct of monetary policy. We didn't sort of hide from them. We weren't scared of them.
0: U.S. military launching more strikes on Iranian targets in response to Tehran's attack on American forces 1 day earlier. And another front, Ukrainian forces hitting two of Russia's major oil refineries in their latest long-range strikes. Wildfires still causing a lot of problems in Europe, where at least three firefighters have been killed, making the situation worse. Forecasters say the rest of the week will be dry, windy, and very hot. Correspondent Alex Turnbull in Bordeaux.
2: So this is what large parts of the forest look like after nearly a week of this fire burning. Now, there are no huge flames here anymore, but there are hot ashes everywhere and smoke still rising from the ground. With the vegetation so dry after several severe heat waves, firefighters know that these hot spots can flare up again at any moment. Helping them are dozens of local volunteers. Some have come with nothing more than a shovel sometimes, others with water tanks on the back of their trucks.
0: And this is SRN News. Israel making preparations for a huge Christian event.
3: 2030 is considered to be the 2000th anniversary of the baptism of Jesus in the Jordan River, and Israel's foreign ministry says it's laying the groundwork now for a major celebration. Thousands of Christians visit the Jordan every year, and the government expects a huge surge in 2030. Foreign Minister Gideon Saar says he will seek to, quote, deepen dialogue with churches and Christian leaders worldwide and prepare for the arrival of the pilgrims. Michael Harrington reporting.
0: Texas appeals court dismissing an injunction that forced a Houston midwife to lose her clinics. Court ruled Attorney General Ken Paxton's office relied solely on anonymous email as evidence that Maria Rosas had violated the state's 2022 abortion ban. Appeals court did not give an opinion on the validity of the accusations against Rosas. This is SRN News. It is an unusual situation, one that has left a lot of people frustrated, frightened, and very concerned. Howard University is working to try and re-enroll students who missed a tuition deadline, but it's not that easy.
4: The interim president of Howard University, Wayne Frederick, says over 200 of more than 500 freshmen who were recently unenrolled have been readmitted. He said the school started meeting and speaking with parents and students last week, which led to the re-enrollments. Some students at the historically black university in Washington, D.C. had outstanding balances after their aid and scholarships were applied, while others had incomplete immunization paperwork. Dozens of students had taken to social media, panicked about their next steps. Frederick defended the way the school handled the issue, saying they have been clear with students and families, but many apparently misunderstood the financial obligations they were expected to meet, with tuition due by mid-July. Jennifer King, Washington.
0: More details at SRN.
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7: I'll never forget my eighth grade teacher humiliating me in front of the class because my family was poor. They thought I was stupid, so I had to repeat the eighth grade three times before I passed. My family lived on farmland in Canada, and we never even had a book, let alone radio or television. During high school, a friend and I hitchhiked across Canada 5,000 kilometers, which expanded my horizons. Then, while I was finishing high school, I got a job at a chicken takeout place and worked hard to become a manager. I saw the means for getting rich, and I doubled my efforts when the owner made me a partner. I married Teresa, my high school sweetheart, as soon as we graduated. Over the years, as three sons were born, I really made a lot of money, but I had an emptiness inside. I took up playing in a band and liked the attention, but the emptiness remained. Then one night I accidentally killed a burglar at my store, and I was really shook up. I was cleared of any wrongdoing, but I wondered if God would hold me accountable. I began reading the Bible, and I couldn't understand why Jesus had to die. Then my wife got saved going to church with our sons. Seeing the change in her, I prayed and gave my life to Christ too. I'm Ed Seeley, the man who always wanted to be rich. Today, I've given up my worldly riches to serve the one who made me rich beyond measure, in love and peace and true freedom. If the Son, therefore, shall make you free, you shall be free indeed.
6: If you would like to be free from the weight of sin by receiving Jesus Christ as Lord and Savior, or maybe you have questions about it, call 1-888-NEED-HIM right now. 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

0: Robert was 28 years old and dedicated to nothing but pleasure. Then his wife, Loretta, decided to follow Christ.
1: Loretta asked me if I would do just one thing for her. And of course I said yes, and I found myself heading on a Sunday afternoon for a meeting of Dr. Billy Graham. My wife, Loretta, stayed on her knees praying for me at home, praying that I would give my heart to Christ. Through the powerful preaching of God's Word by Dr. Billy Graham, God the Father drew me to saving faith in His beloved Son, Jesus Christ.
0: And 4 years later,
1: both of our sons, Rob was 8 and Todd was 5, gave their hearts to Christ. It's been marvelous to see them grow.
0: No matter what age you are, God is calling you to come to Him by faith in Jesus Christ. For a free booklet about what it means to have a personal relationship with Jesus Christ, call the Billy Graham Evangelistic Association on 1300 799 727 or visit billygraham.org.

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1: Mine was an upper middle class family with loving parents. But then I became a hippie, traveling to East Asia seeking truth from so-called gurus. But I soon realized that mantras made no difference in my life. I graduated and went to work with an accounting firm in New York City, but after several years, I returned to Berkeley to pursue my interest in Eastern religion. I became friends with a Christian couple and admired the peace they seemed to have. Then I went to Israel to work on a kibbutz while I studied Hebrew. I wanted to learn Orthodox practices. In Hebrew class in Jerusalem, I met a follower of Jesus who was very knowledgeable about the Bible. He often fed me scriptures that seemed to point to Jesus as the Messiah. One day, he read me verses that described the suffering, shame, and execution of Jesus. I was shocked to learn that he was reading not from the New Testament, but from Isaiah chapter 53 in the Hebrew Bible. The Bible became a mirror, reflecting my selfishness and need of redemption. Finally, I could no longer deny the truth. Jesus is the Messiah, the Savior of Israel and all mankind. He satisfied the longing in my heart for peace. He alone is the way, the truth, and the life. I'm Les Michaels, and I urge you to read the Bible and see for yourself that if the Son therefore shall make you free, you shall be free indeed.
0: If you would like to be free from the weight of sin by receiving Jesus Christ as Lord and Savior, or maybe you have questions about it, call 1-888-NEED-HIM right now. 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
1: There is an enemy we encounter we cannot see. We have a very real enemy, and we encounter him regularly, or one of his emissaries. And let me add, he is real. He has a strategy aiming to play tricks on your mind and conquer you and bring you down.
2: Have you ever looked back on a painful season of your life and realized that God was doing something you knew absolutely nothing about? That behind the scenes, in ways completely invisible to you, He was permitting things to unfold you could never have anticipated. Today on Insight for Living, Chuck Swindoll continues his series, Job, A Man of Heroic Endurance, and takes us behind the curtain into a scene that Job himself never witnessed, a conversation that changed everything. Teaching from Job chapter 1, Chuck titled his message, Setting the Stage for Disaster.
1: As Job sleeps, another scene opens to us that Job knows nothing about. It happens in our lives as well. When we're not aware of it, God is carrying out a plan that would amaze us and on occasion would shock us. He is permitting things to get underway that we would have never expected. Either that or he is not fully sovereign. This is a very important part of understanding Job. If it teaches nothing else, it teaches the absolute sovereignty of God, which is full of mystery. Without Job's knowing it, something is happening in the heavenlies, and we are transported from earth to the third heaven. It is in the laser-like light of the third heaven we come in verse 6. And God is sitting in his throne room, if you will, to use our terms. And he looks about and he sees the sons of God that have come to present themselves before the Lord. That makes sense. They're accountable to him. They do his bidding. They carry out his will.

0: They accomplish his purposes, but there is an intruder. There is one who is not among the elect angels. He is identified in the Hebrew text, get this, the Satan. What does it mean? Sometime in noun form, it is rendered simply the adversary or the accuser. He accuses God's people day and night. And here the accuser appears among the other angels. Beginning at verse 7 down through verse 12, we have a dialogue that is a most interesting dialogue. You won't find it anywhere else in the Bible. Only here. Here and in chapter 2. The Lord said, verse 7, Satan answered, verse 7. I should have said the Satan, the accuser. The Lord said, verse 8, the Satan answered, verse 9. And verse 12, the Lord said, and the Satan departed. So it's a dialogue back and forth. The Lord God sees the intruder and speaks to him. From where do you come? Satan's answer is brief and somewhat impudent. Roaming about on the earth and walking around on it. The Satan has access to this planet, as well as the heavenlies. He moves about, and his demonic forces as well. He's a supernatural being. He could move from Asia to America. He could move from Mexico to the North Pole in a split second of time. Those kind of things are not the things that restrain spiritual beings. The same will be true of us in our spiritual bodies. He says, I've been roaming about on the earth. I love the statement the Lord asks. Have you considered my servant Job? Oh, I failed to read the most important part of his resume. Chapter 1, verse 3, last sentence, that man was the greatest of all the men of the East. No exaggeration. But you know the wonderful thing about Job is that he was a servant. There was no celebrity about Job. There was no pride in Job's heart. Job is a servant of God. Did you observe my servant? By the way, if our Lord were pointing out to the enemy you, would he use the word servant to describe you? I hope so. Have you observed my servant Job down there? In fact, he adds, there is no one like him on the earth, a blameless and upright man, fearing God and turning away from evil. With the word evil, the original axis of evil responds, interestingly, does Job fear God for nothing? I mean, look, talk about kid glove treatment, penthouse perks. Look at what he has. Watch closely. Have you not made a hedge about him and his house and all that he has? Look at the categories. You have protected him in his body. You have protected him in his family. And you have protected his possessions, all that he owns, on every side. I mean, the divine wall around this man's life is enviable. You have not only protected him, you have blessed the work of his hands, and his possessions have increased in the land. The accuser points out divine favoritism, the audacity of that. You have built a hedge around him. You have blessed him like no other. Who wouldn't worship you? His great hope is to level Job. You bring him down to the dirt like the rest of those humans have to live, and you'll see what he's made of. Look at how he puts it. You put forth your hand, verse 11, and touch all. I have marked that word in my Bible. Touch all that he has, and he will curse you to your face. Now, it's a clever plan. First of all, Job does not deserve that kind of treatment. Job has walked with God, certainly in his adult years. Job is now the best of the best. He is the greatest in the land of the East, and he is a servant of God. But Satan's response is, you want to know what he's really made of? Remove all the protection. Strip away all the veneer of comfort, and you'll see deep inside, he'll turn on you. He will curse you to your face. Satan's prediction. Instead of treating him like an overindulged child, why don't you treat him like anybody else on earth? Let him feel the pain of a disease. Let him know what it's like to suffer the sorrow of death of a child. Let him go through the loss of some of those possessions. You'll see what Job's made of. His point is that he's worshiping God because of what he gets out of it, not because the Lord is first in his life. Verse 12 is an amazing statement. The Lord said to Satan, behold, all that he has is in your power. Now that's go any further. It's a frightening, frightening thought. Look at the permission slip he passes Satan. All that he has is yours to deal with. He puts a caveat there. Only do not put forth your hand on him. Don't you touch his life. Don't you touch his body. Don't you touch his soul. Don't you touch his mind. You touch his possessions. You touch his family. But leave him alone. So Satan departed from the presence of the Lord. Now, I know some of you are still hung up on how in the world did the intruder get in. Right? I don't know. Now, let's go on. There are a lot of these things I don't know. I just know what's written and I accept it. There was a time in my life I had answers for questions nobody was asking. And I philosophically meandered all around Robin Hood's barn coming up with answers that I thought were so profound, but they had no biblical basis. We're never told why. Oh, you have a lot of commentators giving you their opinions, but they're worth nothing more than your opinion or mine. So why waste our time with opinions? The fact is, Satan is allowed in, and Satan is allowed this moment of bargaining, and God, for some profound, unrevealed reason, says, I'll take you up on that. Does he still do that? I don't know. I don't know. I know he did it here, and I know when the light flashed green, that's all Satan wanted. Let me at him. We're talking the original ground zero in a matter of hours. He is reduced to a twisted mass of humanity. But let's leave for this period and let's apply what we've heard, okay? I find four principles that emerge from these first 12 verses that help me today. At least I can say these four things from the text, and they seem worth mentioning and worth remembering. You may wish to write them down. Who knows? Someday you may need them. Just as I'm sure at this time Job needed someone to help him remember them when this happened. Number one, there is an enemy we encounter we cannot see. I don't mean to frighten you with this, but I do mean to educate you. There is an enemy we encounter we cannot see. Get past your empiricism. You were trained in college. You were trained to think deeper and not to buy into all of this superstitious stuff. If you can't prove it in a test tube, it isn't there. If you can't see it, it isn't real. Nonsense is my answer to that. Some of the most real things in life you and I will never see. We have a very real enemy, and we encounter him regularly, or one of his emissaries. And let me add, he is real. He is real. He has a strategy aiming to play tricks on your mind and conquer you and bring you down. His hope ultimately is to ruin your testimony and to destroy your life. In the process, if it takes ruining your family relationships, he'll go there. If it takes tempting you to take cut corners in your business where you would not have done so in earlier day, he'll go there. Whatever it takes, we encounter an enemy, and because we cannot see him does not mean he is not just as real. Second principle, there are trials we endure we do not deserve, but they are permitted. There are trials we endure we do not deserve. My imaginary lady in my early example did not deserve to have a husband that walked out on her. She did not deserve to work for a company that turned against the principles that she thought they believed in. She did not deserve that kind of a physical report. She did not. She was a hard-working single mother trying to raise three kids under the age of 15, but it was all permitted. That's imaginary. Yours isn't. Do not try to unscrew God's inscrutability. Do not try to grasp his profound plan. Do not try. That's a waste. That's a waste. And because you will not be able to do that, you will become increasingly more confused, ultimately resentful, finally bitter, and then Satan will have won the day. Accept it. Accept the trial as permitted by God. Nothing touches my life that has not first passed through the hands of God. Nothing. Nothing. That's either true or he is partially sovereign. Which is a little like saying, I am almost a husband. He is fully sovereign, and he permits trials that we do not deserve. Number three, there is a plan we explore we will not understand, but it is best. There is a plan we explore, but we will not understand, but it is best. It works together for good. It isn't altogether good. It works together for good. The disease Job went through wasn't good. It worked together for good. The loss of his family wasn't good. It worked together for good. We see in the pinpoint of time, God's view is panoramic. Tozer put it this way. We think of ourselves as inhabiting some parenthetic interval between the God who was and the God who will be. And in this ever-present now, we are lost in that ancient and cosmic loneliness. God's cosmic plan is at work now, and he doesn't feel the need to explain it all to us. If he tried, our answer would be like the student looking at his calculus teacher. What? You wouldn't get it, nor would I. And yes, I'm going to add this. Sometime it's the permission of demonic attack. And I don't know why. It's the whole battle with good and evil, and it is here, and it is, you will live with it. And my answer to you is to come to terms with it. Acknowledge it. Seek the power you have in the Lord Jesus. Don't try to understand it. Don't try to understand it. Let me say another word about the enemy. Can I do that? Years ago, in fact, for 49 years, Dr. William Henry Green was professor of biblical and oriental literature at Princeton Theological Seminary, 1851 to 1900 when he died. Wrote a fine book called Conflict and Triumph. By the way, that was the era in which the American Presbyterian Church was having its fight over the inerrancy of Scripture. A.A. Hodge, B.B. Warfield, Gresham Machen, those names you're familiar with or should be. Along with them, this man Green, Dr. William Henry Green, stood with them for the inerrancy of Scripture. Listen to what he says about the enemy. Referring to Satan, he's not a mere spy traversing the earth intent upon ferreting out all he can discover. He is the old spirit of malice and wickedness. aiming to pervert men from the right ways of the Lord and to destroy all goodness as far as it is in his power. There is a profound meaning in his appearing here among the sons of God before the Lord. Don't miss this. It is designed to express his subordination and subjection to divine control. He cannot act at his own discretion. He is not at liberty to pursue his mischievous designs to whatever extent he may choose. There is a superior restraint to which he is obliged to bow, a superior will that sets limits to his rage and allows him even within these limits to act out his evil nature only for the sake of some divine end, which he is made to be instrumental in achieving. He concludes, Satan is the enemy of goodness and the enemy of humanity. With the powers of an archangel and with the malice and subtlety of a fiend, he is intent on our destruction and hesitates at nothing by which it can be accomplished. He pursues his mischievous designs with sleepless vigilance. Invisible to human eyes, he has all the advantage of secrecy and taking his victims at unawares. He never sleeps. He never rests. He never takes it easy. You're never out of the crosshairs of his scope. He knows you better than you will ever know yourself. He is permitted to do that. The fourth principle. There are consequences we experience we could not anticipate. There are consequences we experience we could not anticipate, but they are necessary. I know. Some of you are thinking, don't quit. Well, not all of you, but some of you are thinking, don't quit here. We have to. It's enough to digest for now. I don't know where you find yourself, but I would be willing to wager that 3/4 of you are going through something that is unfair. Knowing humanity as I do, I would wager most of you, most of us, are going through something that we don't deserve. By that I mean generally. If we got what we deserve, we'd all be pretty hot right now. But you know what I mean. You didn't ask for that. You didn't anticipate that. You didn't think it would come. You've done your best to do. You've kept your part. You've maintained your bargain of it. You've stayed by it. And look at what's happened. And I just want to say to you, you have moved onto Job's turf. And if nothing else, it has prepared you to pay close attention to the teaching of this book. It has something for us all. The whole story doesn't end with Satan departing from the presence of the Lord. There's a whole lot more here. Let's bow our heads, please. I have found in my years in ministry that when you mention the enemy as much as I have, two things happen. First of all, people get very quiet, and I think we should, because it's sobering. And second, he is exposed, so he kicks his work up a notch. I would not be surprised that he didn't turn on some of us in a more direct way, direct demonic attacks against us in some manner that would be a little out of the ordinary for our experience. Remember that last point, you can't anticipate what's going to happen. The good news is for you who know the Lord Jesus is you have a power in Christ, the Lord, that no one else on this earth has. They are at the mercy of the enemy. You are not. Greater is he who is in you, that's Christ, than he who is in the world, that's Satan. In the name of the Lord Jesus Christ, you are able to restrain and withstand the attacks. I urge you to walk very sensitively with Christ this week, very sensitively. If you do not know the Lord Christ, I invite you to him today. He hangs ready for you. May seem a strange way to put it, but you see, it was the cross that opened the door between you and God, and it's on the cross that he hung, and there he died, that you might know what life is all about. Forgiveness, relief, power, strength to go on, hope when the path before you seems hopeless. And I point you to him today. Come by faith. Use your own words in a prayer. Lord, I'm a sinner. I can't make it on my own. I come to Christ, who paid the penalty for my sins in full. Whatever you have for me, give me the strength through Christ to face it. I would love to talk with you and help you get started in this new life. Our Father, we realize in setting the stage for disaster that we have really spoken of a number of different people's situations. Without knowing it, there's a plan underway that will reduce us and break us and humble us, and who knows why. Your plan ultimately is to prepare us to be like unto your Son, Christ. But it will hit us full force, and we will need your strength to go through this road less traveled. Help us to understand that a life that is difficult or a life that is unfair is still orchestrated by a God who loves us and has our best at heart. Some of it to discipline us, some of it to reshape us, all of it for his glory, for your good. Prepare us now, our Father, for what is before us this week, and find us open and willing, humble and trusting. For I ask it in the name of the Savior, Jesus Christ. And everyone said, Amen.
1: Difficult or unfair, either way, it's still orchestrated by a God who loves you and has your best at heart. That's not a sentimental statement. 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
2: I grew up fearing my father, a Mexican who hated religion. We spoke Spanish at home, and I did poorly in school because Dad often beat us kids and Mom. When I graduated and got a job, I had to give my paycheck to Dad. An employment counselor named Dean helped me get a better job. When I heard Dean was in the hospital, I called him and we began dating. We became engaged, and my father was so enraged I moved out. Then my father disowned me, so I moved back home and broke the engagement. I went into a deep depression, prompting Dean to confront my father, and we married that weekend. I learned that Dean had a drinking problem, and he justified that as being part of his job. I finally gave him an ultimatum, so he set up a bar at home. Then he took me on vacation. We were driving up the Pacific Coast Highway when a car drove toward us out of control in our lane. Miraculously, the car hit the embankment and soared right over us. I had never believed in God, but I kept saying, there must be a God. We tried going to church after that and even bought a Bible, but didn't understand what we read. Not until we talked with a neighbor who explained salvation through Christ. I was washing dishes at home when I asked Jesus to come into my life. A few months later, Dean received Christ and stopped drinking. Nothing is impossible with God. I'm Dee Mader. If the Son therefore shall make you free, ye shall be free indeed.
1: If you would like to be free from the weight of sin by accepting Jesus Christ as Lord and Savior, call 1-888-NEED-HIM right now. 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

0: get excited about serving in their church, like Lloyd.
1: It's mind-blowing.
0: Lloyd began serving others in the name of Jesus by teaching Sunday school. But then, a pastor friend of Lloyd's challenged him the very first time they ever met.
1: His first question was, do you know the Lord? His second question was, what do you do for the Lord? I mean, right off the bat, I never had met this man. It stuck out to me.
0: As a result of that challenge, Lloyd and his wife went on to serve in visitation and other types of ministry.
1: We started taking baby steps of faith, I guess you could say. And from those baby steps, God began to open doors. And as doors were open, naturally some we walked by, some we went through. But the ones that we went through, he always blessed us and he showed us that he was behind it all, give us encouragement and strength to continue to walk, and then would open another door.
0: To learn more about serving Jesus by serving others, visit our website, billygraham.org, and click on Spiritual Growth.

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1: I was smoking and drinking at 10, using drugs at 11. Soon I was arrested for burglary and then car theft. I was 16 when the judge threatened to throw the book at me, after which I was more careful with my unlawful activities, but alcohol and drugs still held me in their grip. One night when I was 21, a cousin and some friends and I left a party, drunk out of our minds. I was driving. We were racing another car full of drunks when I hit a smaller car head-on, killing the couple inside. I had open-heart surgery to repair a lacerated aorta, but I didn't even want to live when I learned I had killed someone. I vowed to quit doing drugs, but when I was released from the hospital, guilt drove me right back to them. I was sentenced to 2 years in the county correctional facility, and there I stayed high on drugs, but nothing eased my guilty conscience, not even talking with the chaplain. Finally, I wrote a letter to the victim's children asking forgiveness. They replied that their parents loved the Lord and they were praying for me. They even came to visit and told me Jesus loved me so much he died for me. And during a lockdown, I spent 3 days reading the Bible. I wanted more of God, so I went to a prison Bible study. I realized that God could forgive me too. So I gave my life to Christ and he changed me completely. I'm Ellis Barber, and today I'm married and serve the Lord in prison ministry. If the Son, therefore, shall make you free, you shall be free indeed.
0: If you would like to be free from the weight of sin by receiving Jesus Christ as Lord and Savior, or maybe you have questions about it, call 1-888-NEED-HIM right now. Free Indeed is a production of Pacific Garden Mission, 1458 South Canal Street, Chicago, Illinois, 60607. 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

0: life. Today we'll learn how each one of us can give a good account of our lives. 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
1: How you invest your days is not a small thing. The Apostle Paul understood that, not as a theological concept, but as a man who was running out of time. From a Roman prison, with everything on the line, he wrote some of the most urgent words of his life to the young pastor, Timothy. What he said is direct, specific, and aimed at everyone who wants their life to count. I'm Dave Drewy, and here on Living on the Edge, we're nearing the end of a series called You Can Make Disciples, Personal Coaching from the Apostle Paul. 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
2: Well, if you have your notes open, the command of Jesus hasn't changed. Go into all the world and make disciples. Now we have this sacred document of the Apostle Paul in his final writings, at least that we have record of. And he says to a young pastor, you need to be bold, don't be ashamed. You need to be strong in the grace of God, don't get distracted. You need to be prepared, don't be surprised. And then finally, he's going to say, you need to be faithful. Don't shrink back. And in the introduction, I said the insidious power of wanting to be accepted by the crowd. One of the most powerful things that keep you and keep me from doing and fulfilling all God wants us to do is the insidious power of wanting to be accepted by the crowd. Here's the deal. From the time of Solomon to now, it's been true. The fear of man is a snare, but blessed is he who trusts in the Lord. Proverbs 29:25. So what's the antidote to peer pressure? The Apostle Paul knows the greatest antidote to peer pressure is God pressure. And so as you open your Bibles to 2 Timothy chapter 4, notice how he opens. I solemnly charge you in the presence of God and of Christ Jesus, who is the judge of the living and the dead, and by his appearing and his kingdom. Preach the word. Second command, be ready in season and out of season to do what? To correct, to rebuke, to exhort. That's what you're to do. Well, how do you do it? Do it with great patience and instruction. Let's do a little work together on this passage. So he says, I want you to, the word for preach is to be a herald. I want you to proclaim. This is Timothy. I want you to tell people what the truth is. In fact, as he'll go on, he'll talk a little bit later because people will wander from the truth. He'll say, I want you to give them sound doctrine. And then he's going to tell them, in your declaration of the truth of God, it's more than just Bible stories. It's more than interesting illustrations. It's more than keeping people's attention. It's more than helping them live better moral lives and being kinder neighbors. I want you to take the great doctrines of the church, and I want you to explain them and declare them and apply them. And here's how it works. I want you to preach the word of God, not your opinions. And then I want you to do it in such a way where it convicts, where it cuts to the heart, where it helps people to see who they are before God, where they see where this is the truth and this is where they don't measure up. And then I want you to go beyond that, because after you do that, you're going to see that some people respond very positively and some people don't. And then I want you to rebuke. It literally means to censure. This is like saying, we're teaching, this is what your priorities are. This is what God says about our money and our possessions and our stewardship. This is what he says about our mental life and our sexuality. And you teach that truth because every command, listen carefully, every command of God in Scripture is for your good. This is how God tells me to do relationships. Humility, other-centeredness, concern for others, caring. Sacrificial. This is how you do your finances. It doesn't belong to me. Generosity, stewardship, kindness, helping. This is how you deal with your enemies. Don't respond with evil to evil, but good for evil. Pray for

0: those who persecute you. I mean, this is like wacky stuff. He's saying, that's the truth. The point behind it is when you follow the pattern. As you read through the Proverbs, look at the path, the pattern, the way. There's a path, and that's how you experience the very best from God. He came that you might have life, you might have it abundantly, but you don't have an abundant life unless you're on the path with Jesus. Remember what he said? Follow me. He didn't say, preach what I did. He says, I want you to actually do what I did, as well as preach and tell people about my life. I have this word picture that really helped me. I was a very, very slow learner as a new believer. I was thoroughly, God radically changed my life, but within 3 months, I went away to school, and it was Bible study on Thursday night and hanging out in the bars and stuff with the basketball team on Friday and Saturday, and desperately trying to get up to go to church and making it about once a month, feeling very, very guilty, telling God, I'll never do that again, only to do the same things over and over and over and over and over, and being just totally frustrated and living a double life. I didn't know much, so I just kept reading through the New Testament. I couldn't understand the other part. But I got to the part at the end where it says, his commandments are grievous unto us in 1 John. And I thought, I don't know about you, but they're really grievous to me. I just thought, I think this guy's on drugs. Or he knows a different Jesus than me. Actually, you know, there's 4 girls to every guy, and I'm to be sexually pure, and I'm committed to doing that, and that's grievous. Everyone else is sleeping around. It says, I'm supposed to. It was so hard to be a Christian. And I had this picture of, I'm on this side, there's all these commands and I can't keep them, and I'm in this tug of war with God. And I'll never forget, I can't remember how at all, I think there's I memorized a passage somewhere about his obedience. Obey in order that you might receive God's best out of the Old Testament. And I had this picture of this chalet up in the mountains, this beautiful overlooking, and there was great food and great joy and great relationships. And I was at the bottom of, you know, one of those mountains where, you know, you go the hairpin turns, and, you know, you get to the edge and you fall over 1,000 feet. And I remember God gave me this picture of, you know what, this chalet, this is the life. This where you have an accurate view of yourself, where there's deep and rich relationships, where your deepest desires are fulfilled with people and life and purpose and career. And this is, you're on this journey, and it's this winding road. And Chip, if you go off the road, you can drop 1,000 feet and it really hurts. So what I did is I put guardrails all the way around that curvy road. And those guardrails are my commandments. And the whole point of the guardrails are when you bump into them, you're aware, and I convict you, not because I'm mad at you, but to stay on the road, because I love you so much, I want you to get my best. He that spared not his own son, but delivered him up for us all, how will he not freely give us all things? Romans 8:32. And I remember the transition that happened when it wasn't like, it was always about rules and stop doing this or start doing that, or you're supposed to read your Bible more, or stop lusting, or stop doing this. And all of a sudden it was like, oh, so there's this way better life, and these commandments, that's why they're not grievous. And so the teaching of God's word that you need to put yourself under is the teaching that is not just making you feel good or not just nice stories. You know what? There's nothing wrong with a sermon that makes you feel good. And I would hope there's some nice stories. And I've said this. I've studied how churches grow all over the world. It's been a hobby. And I mean, different countries, if they've written a book on it, I've probably read about 90% of them. I'm just fascinated by how does God grow churches wide, grow deep, and impact their community. I call it the high-impact church. And I don't mean this arrogantly. You give me a hot band and a motivational speaker, I can grow a church without God to 5 or 10,000 people. There's sociological issues. There's certain things that you do. There's ways that you change in terms of your leadership structure. Now, there are churches of 10, 20, 30, 40, 50,000 that are very godly, very deep, and really teach God's word. But I never evaluate healthy church or impactful church based on the size, large or small. A high impact church sees lost people coming to Christ regularly, systematically. It sees profound people's lives actually changing, maturing, and investing their lives in others. And it's a church that sees the deepest needs in their community and realizes the gifts in this church were here in this community to help these people like never before. So if Jesus jerked your church out of that community, the city council, what are we going to do about the poor? What are we going to do about helping out at the schools? What in the world are you going to do with the teenagers that run away? What do we do about the drug problem? Because that church was engaged and involved. They were one of our right arms. All the social services, by the way, that we have today, all the things mostly the government does, you ought to read a book called Bullies and Saints by John Dixon. It's really thick. I listen to it on Audible because really thick books put me to sleep. But he does an overview of the church. When the church was most saintly and made the greatest impact, hospitals were started by the church. The Dark Ages weren't dark at all. We preserved scriptures. We preserved the greatest writings of Philo, Socrates, Plato, the seasons of the Crusades and the Inquisition. He shows the ugliness and the beauty of the church throughout the centuries. And what I want you to know is that God always finds this remnant of people, and the church is constantly self-correcting.
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0: And I think people with the sincerest of motives said, you know, most churches aren't reaching lost people. Why don't we figure out how to maybe change some of our services to make it more attractive to lost people? Great intention. We needed to be more sensitive to the culture. But over time, what happened is instead of the church shaping the culture shaped the church, we fell in. And we started using the same metrics. We weren't measuring disciples. We were measuring how many people showed up. I've been the pastor of a couple very, very big mega churches. I had a hot band. I teach God's word and I'm inspiring and motivating. And I'll never forget when Columbine happened. And it was a jolt to the country. And I remember thinking, how in the world can something like that happen? And I asked, one of our most dynamic ministries was fifth and sixth graders, and I asked this couple, I mean, it was like, you know, the high school has 300 or 400 people, and this group has this and this, and we felt like we were being very successful. And don't get me wrong, I just wondered, what is the diet like in our church? I mean, I'm the pastor, at least one of them. And so we did a little survey. And of course, you know, fifth and sixth graders, they're like, honest. And, you know, they listed the kind of movies and kind of things that our fifth and these are Christian families. And, I mean, some of it was just vile. And I just thought, oh my, we are measuring some of the wrong stuff. And so sometimes when you really want to rebuke people, you kind of have to come in the side door, because when you come in the front door, they could get really upset. So I'll never forget this. I got there the next week, and you know, people were concerned. What are we doing with our kids? What's happening in the culture? I mean, think of how long ago this was. And so I often had what I called family time. Before I would preach, I'd come out and sit on a stool and just talk about kind of where we're at. Here's our vision, or here's the struggle. And so I said, we need to have a little family time because something's happened. And so I tried to come in the side door. I said, hey, I just need to talk with you all because there's something that's occurred that is crazy, and it's kind of scary. We've done a recent survey, and I just need to tell some of you parents, your fifth and sixth graders are getting up in the middle of the night, and they're sneaking out of your house. I don't know how they do it, but they're getting in your car. They're driving, they're driving to Blockbuster. They are renting movies that I'm sure you would never let them watch. And then they're coming and they're watching him till the middle of the night. And then they drive back and they put him at Blockbuster, and their values and what's happening in their life right under your roof. And I just felt like I should make you aware of that. And I remember we pushed the pause button, And we said, you know, we're gonna measure what kind of Christians are leaving our church, not how many people show up. And it started us on a journey, and we had to repent. And we still did it very imperfectly. But for the last at least 25 years, my passion has been to help Christians live like Christians and pastors measure the quality and the health of the ministry by, are you preaching the word in a way that convicts, rebukes, and then don't miss this, and exhorts. The word means to encourage. It's para kaleo, para alongside, kaleo to call. So he says, Timothy, here's what you need to do, man. It's a crazy world. You got to suffer. It's evil now. You know, it's not going to get any better. But here's what you do. You, in the midst of this, you teach God's word. This is true. All have fallen and short of the grace of God. Christ came and died in our place as our substitute. He has risen from the grave. There is a heaven. There is a hell. Jesus is coming back. He has paid the price for all mankind. And whosoever would put their trust in him can have eternal life. And it begins right now. That's the message, Timothy. And then this is how you walk and are sanctified by the Spirit and the Word of God and the context of community, so that we're lights. We hold forth the light of God's word in the midst of a crooked and perverse generation. Preach it, son. You know what we pastors are afraid of? We don't like talking about things that we know we're going to get rejected on. The fear of man's a snare. I can't tell you how many sermons it's been like, oh God, do you really want me to say this? I remember one guy, the very first church too, he was very demonstrative. And I remember I'd look at him and I'd think, oh, you know, I'd want to change my sermon right in the middle of it. I'm this young pastor and I care about what people think. And there was another older guy named Bill. And I don't know where I would be. Bill was a layman and he spent 3 or 4 hours every night after his work in God's word. He would come to me and ask a question, and literally, I was a young pastor. I was really sure Bill knew the Bible way better than me. And Bill and I would go out on Thursday nights. You know, this is the old days, and people would move into the area, and so we would take them a pie, and we would welcome them, and we would let them know kind of what's going on and look for an opportunity to, has anyone ever shared with you how much God loves you and how you can have eternal life? And, you know, this is rural Texas. You know, it's not quite like today. No. Well, would you like us to? And, well, sure. Well, why don't you come on in and sit down? We'll cut that pie. And, I mean, every Thursday night, I'm sitting around these tables with Bill. And I'll never forget this huge man talking to this lady, tears streaming down his face as she's rejected Christ. And he just said, I just want to make sure you understand that you are choosing a Christless eternity forever and ever and ever. You're rejecting the love of the Son of God. And I remember other times where he was discipling me. I just didn't know it. And there was a real bad situation of, we had a sexual predator who did something at a gas station and then he came and visited our church and volunteered to usher. And you know, you're like 29 years old and like, you need to go confront that guy. And I'm thinking, and say what, you know? you know? And so Bill and I meet him at the Pizza Hut. And, you know, Bill's this very godly older guy. And he really challenged me to speak into areas. And so we were sitting across the booth and Bill kind of lays out everything. And he gets to the end. He goes, Chip has some important things he wants to say to you. And it was like, that's what Paul's saying to Timothy. You know why I told you about Bill? Because you all are sitting here at some level thinking, you know what, Chip? You're right. This is what these pastors ought to do. In fact, I'm going to give this message to my pastor. I think this would really help him. Bill preached God's word verbally and by life. Bill was ready in season and out of season. Bill, with those same tears, an issue came up in the church. Chip said, I think this church is either going to go this way or this way. And you're the pastor. And if you do what God wants you to do, you're going to become very unpopular. He said, now I don't know what God's plan is for your life. He goes, Bill always had this, you know, very word-centered, but he had a little bit of this mystical. He goes, you know, I've been conversing with the Lord. And I've got a sense, Chip, I got a sense that he might have his hand on your life in a special way. He said, these will be your tests. You either have the courage to say what it says, knowing what's going to happen, or you'll compromise. And you got some good gifts, so if you compromise, you'll probably still, you know, have a nice little church that'll do some good things.
1: 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We're in the final lesson of our series called, You Can Make Disciples, Personal Coaching from the Apostle Paul. And stay with us because there's more from Chip in just a minute. The kind of faithfulness Paul described, steady, courageous, not driven by what people think, isn't produced by trying harder. It comes from understanding where real change actually originates. That's what Chip's book, Yes, You Really Can Change, is built around. 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
2: As we close today's program, I have to tell you that God wants to use you. But the prerequisite, what matters first and foremost, is have you ever personally received Jesus as your own Savior and Lord? Do you know for certain if you would die right now that you would be ushered into the very presence of God because you by faith have received God's grace? If you've never done that right now, even as we think about that moment that all of us will stand before a holy God who loves us and cares for us and made provision, but he's provided the gift, but the gift must be received. If you've never received Jesus, I would encourage you right now, pray with me. Pray, Heavenly Father, I confess to you today that I'm not the person I need to be, that I've done wrong, I've thought wrong, I've said things that I know that are wrong, and you call that sin and it separates me from you. But today I believe that Jesus died in my place on the cross to pay for my sin. And your promise was that you're knocking on the door of my heart. And if I would open up my mind and my heart to you and receive you and accept your forgiveness in my place, that you would give me eternal life. And so right now I ask you, forgive me, Lord. 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In Jesus' name. And if you prayed that with me, could I encourage you to text the best Christian that you know or give him a call, find a Bible teaching church, and then go to livingontheedge.org. 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
2: When I look back on my childhood, it doesn't seem so bad. My parents loved me, I was close with my brother, and we went to church and played together as a family. But when I was 4, my parents moved me to a dark, scary attic bedroom. I felt isolated from everyone else in the house and thought my brother was favored over me. Confused, I blamed God for my situation and said 4 words I thought were unforgivable. "I hate you, God." In my childish thinking, I was sure I would go to hell for saying those words and tried to avoid thinking about where I would go after I died. But time and time again, I was forced to face the question of my mortality. First, I nearly drowned in a neighbor's pool. Then I survived a terrifying boat accident that left a friend seriously injured. I even tried to commit suicide. I continued to seek out dark places because I thought I was unworthy of anything better. When I met my husband, Michael, I learned that I wasn't the only one to struggle with these feelings. He, too, was flawed and had survived a near-death experience. Though both of us were skeptical about seeking Jesus Christ, a series of coincidences kept bringing us to his message. A pastor taught us that everyone is a sinner, and God's gift of eternal life is free to all who receive him. God's love relieved our burden of sin and transformed our lives forever. I'm Joanne Kirchee. If the Son, therefore, shall make you free, ye shall be free indeed.
1: If you would like to be free from the weight of sin by receiving Jesus Christ as Lord and Savior, or maybe you have questions about it, call 1-888-NEED-HIM right now. Free Indeed is a production of Pacific Garden Mission, 1458 South Canal Street, Chicago, Illinois, 60607. 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

0: midst of a changing world stands the unchanging and unchangeable Christ. He is the same, the Bible says, yesterday, today, and forever.
1: Billy Graham.
0: In this day of relativism, cynicism, and agnosticism, what a faith we have to believe and to proclaim. We believe and we proclaim that Jesus died for our sins according to the Scriptures, and that He rose again according to the Scriptures.
1: And anyone who believes that is told in Scripture to go and make disciples of all nations. How are you in doing that? In sharing with your friends and family the hope, peace, and forgiveness that Jesus offers.
0: Christ died as the representative of guilty men. It is in His death that we find the healing of the nations. This is the only way that any man can ever be saved.
1: Learn more about sharing your faith in Christ at findpeacewithgod.net. 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We're the Billy Graham Evangelistic Association.

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1: The post-World War II communist revolution forced me to flee my home state of Slovakia. On the verge of divorce, I intended to leave my wife Mary behind. But at the last minute, a power greater than myself convicted me to take her along. Together, we planned our escape route and ran for our lives. But when we found refuge, our constant bickering made it impossible to find the peace we'd struggled so long for. Although the war was over, our life together was like a battlefield, and despite all we'd been through, we still planned to dissolve our marriage. A fellow refugee shared a Christian newsletter with us that was mailed from the United States, filled with true stories from couples whose marriages were just as rocky as ours. All of them stayed together in the end because they found the secret to inner peace and resolution, receiving Jesus Christ as their personal Savior and trusting in God's Word to guide their decisions. I realized that if Christ could help all those couples, then I needed Him to save me and our marriage too. Wherefore they are no more twain, but one flesh. What therefore God hath joined together, let not man put asunder. That transformation changed everything for Mary and me. We became examples for Christ and godly parents to our son and daughter. And He wants to help you. Just ask Him. I'm George Ozdenik. If the Son therefore shall make you free, ye shall be free indeed.
0: If you would like to be free from the weight of sin by receiving Jesus Christ as Lord and Savior, call 1-888-NEED-HIM right now. Free Indeed is a production of Pacific Garden Mission, 1458 South Canal Street, Chicago, Illinois, 60607. 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

0: the world, people are desperately searching for some understanding of the future.
1: But Billy Graham says that doesn't need to be the case for people who have trusted their lives, their futures, to Jesus Christ.
0: Christians shouldn't go about wringing their hands saying, "What are we going to do? What is the answer to the dilemma of the world?" We know the answer. God is in control of events. He's not going to allow them to get out of hand. And they are all working ultimately toward the glory of His Son, Jesus Christ.
1: How would you like to have a personal relationship with the God who is in control of everything that happens in the world? Franklin Graham says you can, and it's not too late.
2: If you've never trusted Jesus, you can do that right now and be sure that your future is secure in His hands.
1: Put your future in God's hands today. 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
1: Here in New York City, we gather to pray together every Tuesday night at 7 p.m. Eastern Time for worldwide prayer. If you're struggling in your Christian walk or in a battle that you don't understand, join us and we'll pray with you and we'll pray for you. And you'll also find out that in this journey that we're on, you're not alone. Here's a report from Seoul, Korea. We've been praying with Times Square Church since early July about my brother who has Parkinson's disease. He now raises his hands, listening to God's words, talks, and greets me. Thank you so much.

0: so much for telling us about what God is doing in your brother. And from Springfield, New Jersey, last week we prayed for an 85-year-old believer. He had neurosurgery, and he has survived the surgery and recovered beyond all medical expectation. Praise Jesus. We do praise God with you. Remember, folks out there, no matter what you're going through, it's time to pray.
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1: I never knew my biological father and always had an unfulfilled longing made worse by my drunken stepfather who beat me and my older sister. When I was 5, a favorite uncle abused me, so I didn't trust men after that. Mama was consistently loving, but we moved so often I had to repeat the 3rd grade, adding to my feeling of failure. We finally settled near Atlanta when I was 14 and attended church. I made a profession of faith, but we moved when I started high school. I wanted to be accepted and started smoking pot with friends, and I became promiscuous in the 11th grade, the same year my stepdad left us. I quit school, then was laid off, so I got my GED, joined the Army, and became a military policeman based in Germany. While in Germany, I went with friends to hear an evangelist in Brussels and again felt God's convictions. But I left the Army after 2 years, went home, and started college. I worked hard and did well. My sister persuaded me to go to Florida, where we hung out in bars, and I ended up pregnant. Mom urged me to get an abortion, something that still haunts me. Then I rejoined the Army and went back to Germany, where I met Glenn. We married, and God made beauty for ashes in my life when Jesus set me free of the past and gave me a new life. I'm Eve Williamson. If the Son, therefore, shall make you free, ye shall be free indeed.
0: If you would like to be free from the weight of sin by receiving Jesus Christ as Lord and Savior, or maybe you have questions about it, call 1-888-NEED-HIM right now. Free Indeed is a production of Pacific Garden Mission, 1458 South Canal Street, Chicago, Illinois, 60607. 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

0: In 1977, Hungary was still a communist country, far behind the Iron Curtain. Nevertheless, God used Billy Graham to bring the hope of Jesus to the people of Hungary.
1: We had several thousand people at that first service in the open air outside of Budapest. And when I got through preaching, I heard all these clicks going on. And I turned to my wife. I said, are they gnashing their teeth? And she said, no, those are tape recorders. Everybody's got a tape recorder.
0: They were recording his message to send to friends and family throughout Eastern Europe, an area where people desperately needed the hope of Jesus.
1: And it was an amazing thing to me in Budapest that you could go to the bookstores and buy my sermons. They put them in book form. God is doing some strange and wonderful and thrilling things throughout the world.
0: And God will do something wonderful and thrilling in your life too. First, surrender it to Jesus. Go to findpeacewithgod.net from the Billy Graham Evangelistic Association.

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1: My thirst for alcohol drove me to buy a tavern so others would pay for my booze. A joint full of drunks always includes a few rough ones, but I fearlessly learned to throw them out. A man named Ed threatened to get me, so I carried a gun everywhere. A prominent man in town spoke to me from time to time about the Bible and the evils of drunkenness, and I began to think about selling the saloon. I hated the drunks, the smell, the confusion, and myself. One night, Ed confronted me, forcing my car off the road. Thinking he had a gun, I shot him. The police took me to jail, where I waited in agony because Ed wasn't expected to live. He recovered, though, and a judge dismissed my case. My conscience didn't dismiss it, however. I began to read the Bible, a chapter a day. The more I read, the worse I felt. I finally got down on my knees in the saloon and begged God to get me out of the business. I even quit drinking and smoking. Then I practically gave away the saloon to one of my suppliers. A pastor explained to me that God accepts us not because we clean up our lives, but because of the blood of Christ. We can't earn salvation. After I received Christ, I went to Bible school, and when I learned that Ed lay in the hospital dying, I visited and asked his forgiveness. Because he also knew the Lord by then, he forgave me. Jesus set me free of so many problems, and he'll do the same for you. I'm Bill Morgan. If the Son therefore shall make you free, ye shall be free indeed.
0: If you would like to be free from the weight of sin by accepting Jesus Christ as Lord and Savior, call 1-888-NEED-HIM right now. Free Indeed is a production of Pacific Garden Mission, 1458 South Canal Street, Chicago, Illinois, 60607. 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

0: The sparkling lights, the festive music, the get-togethers with friends and family. This time of year brings a smile to your face for a while, but eventually it fades away. Well, there's a reason for that, says Billy Graham.
1: There's no true Christmas spirit in the heart of any man who does not know Christ as Lord and Savior. Have you ever been to his cross and received him as your Savior, as your Lord and your Master? If not, then Christmas has no meaning for you.
0: Ah, but this year can be different.
1: You can receive him today by simply repenting of your sins and receiving him as your Lord and Savior. It can be done in a moment, and you can spend your first Christmas knowing the true meaning of Christmas in your heart.
0: You can talk to someone about that right now. 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That's 855-255-PRAY. We're the Billy Graham Evangelistic Association.

0: scripture says Jesus went about doing good. He saw a blind man that had been blind from birth.
1: The Bible story Billy Graham shared in 1957 applies to us today.
0: We are blind just as that poor blind man that Jesus looked at that night. We're spiritually blind because the Bible teaches not only do you have physical eyes, but you have spiritual eyes.
1: And when your spiritual eyes are closed, you can't see you're a sinner who needs God's forgiveness. But if you surrender your life to Jesus Christ, He'll open your spiritual eyes to see the truth that God loves you and sent His Son Jesus to forgive you.
0: And I tell you tonight, that can happen to you. Can you say tonight, I can see, I have the joy and the peace that Christ can bring?
1: We can help you find that peace and joy through Christ. 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We're the Billy Graham Evangelistic Association.
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3: You see, in Psalm 8:2, the weapons of victory for God come out of the mouth. But you look in Revelation 16:13 for a moment and see that Satan's weapons also are launched through the mouth of those who yield to the spirits of Satan. Revelation 16, verse 13, John says, I saw three unclean spirits like frogs come out of the mouth of the dragon and out of the mouth of the beast and out of the mouth of the false prophet. So whether they be for good or for evil, spiritual weapons are launched through the mouths of human beings. And we have got to be very sure that our mouths are launching pads for God's weapons and not for the devil's. And if we do not use our mouths aright, we cannot win the spiritual victory. It's what comes out of your mouth that is going to settle the conflict, for better or for worse. All right, the third fact about praise as a spiritual weapon is that it is the way into Christ's victory. Let us look in Psalm 106, verse 47. This is an inspired prayer of the Lord for the regathering of his people, and I believe it applies at this time in which we are living to Israel as a nation being regathered in their land, and to the church being regathered to form again the body of Jesus Christ, bone to bone and member to member. There's a regathering in the natural of Israel, there's a regathering in the spiritual of the members of Christ's body to restore the unity which has been broken down through the centuries. And the purpose of this regathering is stated in Psalm 106, verse 47. Save us, O Lord our God, and gather us from among the heathen to give thanks unto thy holy name and to triumph in thy praise. This brings out the same point that we said earlier. God's intervention

It's the celebration of the victory that has already been won. Now, there's a tremendous truth in Scripture about the triumph. Let's turn to Colossians chapter 2 and verse 15. Colossians 2 and verse 15. This is speaking about what God did through the death of Jesus Christ on our behalf on the cross. We will not go into the background, because if I go into the background, I'll never get out into the foreground again, but we'll just deal with this one verse. Having spoiled or stripped or completely disarmed principalities and powers, that Satan's principalities, he made a show of them openly, triumphing over them in the cross. So in the cross, through the death of Jesus on our behalf, God stripped Satan and his powers of all their weapons, and he put him to an open shame, and Jesus triumphed over the devil in the cross. Now in 2 Corinthians 2:14, this is transferred to our experience in Christ. 2 Corinthians 2:14, Paul says, "Now thanks be unto God, who always causeth us to triumph in Christ, and maketh manifest the savor of his knowledge by us in every place." I want you to notice that if you put the adverbial phrases together, there are no exceptions. It's always in every place. There is no time and there is no place where the Church of Jesus Christ cannot be victorious. God always causeth us, and in every place he makes manifest the sweet savor of the knowledge of Jesus Christ by us. There is no time and no place where this is impossible. But the central phrase is, God always causes us to triumph in Christ. And I think some of the modern translations use the phrase, makes us a continuing pageant of triumph in Christ. This is the possibility made available to us through what Christ did on our behalf on the cross. On the cross, Jesus won the victory. He does not ask us to win the victory. He invites us to share the triumph. Now, by the custom of the Roman Empire, which Paul undoubtedly had in his mind when he wrote these words, the triumph was the highest honor that could be bestowed upon any successful Roman general. If he had been outstandingly successful in the service of his country and in the defeating of his country's enemies, when he came back to the city of Rome, the Senate would vote him a triumph. And the triumph was organized somewhat like this, that this uniquely successful general would be placed in a special chariot drawn by two white horses, and he would be led in the chariot through the streets of Rome. And the people of Rome would line the streets on either side and applaud him and do him homage as he went past. Behind his chariot, there would be laid, as far as possible, the evidences of his victory. If any rulers of foreign nations, kings or queens or other rulers, had been defeated, they would be placed in chains, chained to the rear of the chariot, and led behind. And then there would be a whole line of prisoners of war, rank after rank of prisoners led in chains behind this chariot as the evidence of what the man had conquered. And if there were wild beasts from that particular area that the Romans did not habitually see, as for instance a tiger, they would capture a tiger and lead this tiger also captive behind the chariot. In other words, behind the chariot was led as far as possible the visible evidence of the measure of the victory that this man had won in his captives and the kings and rulers and other generals whom he had defeated, and anything else that would make vivid the reality of his victory. Now this is the picture that Paul has in mind. He says, through the cross, Jesus has defeated Satan and is now being laid in a pageant of triumph. And behind him are being led all those whom he has defeated, with the evidence of their defeat made publicly manifest. Satan and all the forces that opposed God and Christ in this picture are following behind the chariot. They defeat

0: and the fact that they've been stripped of their armor being made publicly manifest. This is the extent of what Paul is teaching was accomplished through the cross. Now, there's one further little piece of icing on the cake. Paul says, God causes us to join the pageant of triumph with Christ. Now, where do we come in? Are we led in captivity behind the chariot? I don't believe it. That's the place for the enemy. Are we just on the sides of the road applauding? I don't believe it. Where are we? In the chariot. That's right. Now, how do we get to the chariot? I've asked this question many times as a preacher, and I used to have this answer: by faith. But that left many people still wondering what to do. And one day God showed me that we triumph in his praise. When we start to praise him for what God says he's done on our behalf, we step out of the street and into the chariot. We take our place with Christ in the chariot. The way to get into the chariot is to stop crying, stop praying, stop fretting, stop trying, and start praising. And it's the praise step that takes you off the street and into the chariot. God always causes us to be a continuing pageant of triumph in Christ. And everywhere he makes manifest the sweet savor of Jesus Christ by us. We carry the odor and the perfume of Jesus wherever we go. Heaven's atmosphere should be where we go. But it's all conditional upon praise. Praise is the air freshener. Praise the Lord. When you feel really down and your home and living room seems so dark and gloomy, just take the air freshener and squirt a little praise into the atmosphere and it will begin to smell sweet. Now let's look at some further facts about praise in closing this study, which are necessary to understand in order to be able to do it effectively. The next thing I want to say, I've already touched on, but I want to say it more specifically, is this: praise is a sacrifice, and a sacrifice costs something. Lots and lots of Christians don't praise God because they don't feel like it. Well, that's the worst reason for not praising God. The less you feel like it, the more you should do it, because it is a sacrifice. Let's look at the scriptures teaching on this. Jeremiah 33 and verse 11. And this is one of the chapters that describe the restoration of God's people Israel. The whole of this chapter is devoted to restoration. And notice one of the great aspects of restoration. Incidentally, there's a modern Hebrew song based on Jeremiah 33:10 and 11. I feel almost inspired to try and sing it, but I'll desist. But the song takes the words of verse 10 and 11 and says, again there shall be heard in this place and in the streets of Jerusalem the voice of joy, the voice of gladness, the voice of the bride and the voice of the bridegroom. There's a very popular modern Hebrew song that has those words. Notice what will be heard in verse 11 of Jeremiah 33: the voice of joy and the voice of gladness, the voice of the bridegroom and the voice of the bride, the voice of them that shall say, praise the Lord of hosts, for the Lord is good, for his mercy endureth forever. And of them that shall bring the sacrifice of praise into the house of the Lord. What sacrifice? The sacrifice of praise. And now listen: for I will cause to return the captivity of the land. Why does God return the captivity? That they may bring the sacrifice of praise. The same truth comes out everywhere that this matter of restoration is dealt with. God restores us, he rescues us, he delivers us, that in return we may bring him the sacrifice of praise. Now this sacrifice is spoken of specifically in the New Testament in Hebrews chapter 13. Hebrews the 13th chapter, verses 15 and 16. Hebrews points out that the sacrifices of the law of Moses, the beasts that were offered and so on, were only a temporary ordinance which were to come to an end and be replaced by other permanent sacrifices. And here we are told of the permanent sacrifices which are required of us in this dispensation. Hebrews 13 verses 15 and 16. By him therefore, that is by Jesus Christ, let us offer the sacrifice of praise to God continually. that is the fruit of our lips, giving thanks unto his name. But to do good and to communicate, that is to share your material possessions, forget not. For with such sacrifices God is well pleased. You notice there are three sacrifices. The sacrifice of praise, the sacrifice of doing good when it costs you something to do good, and the sacrifice of sharing your material possessions. That's what the word means. Each of these is a sacrifice. I came into our home last night at about 7 o'clock just thinking, wonderful, a night at home, nowhere to go. And there was a phone call saying, would I go over and help our daughter with the young people's meeting? And I tell you, that was a real sacrifice. But God blessed me for it. And anything that really is going to bring a blessing is going to cost you something. David said, God forbid that I should offer to the Lord burnt offerings and sacrifices that cost me nothing. A sacrifice always costs something. And here are three sacrifices that God requires: praise, doing good, and sharing our material well-being. But let's look at the sacrifice of praise, the one we're dealing with. By him, Jesus Christ, this is verse 15, let us offer a sacrifice of praise to God every now and then when I feel like it. No, continually. All right, Lord, I'll praise you in my heart, but I feel embarrassed to praise you out loud. God says the fruit of our lips, not our heart, our lips, giving thanks to God by the name of Jesus. This is a sacrifice that God requires, that we thank him and praise him out loud in the name of Jesus. We all know that's the hard thing to do, is to do it out loud. But that's what makes it valuable. That's the costly aspect of it. Most of us have had the experience of being in a meeting where everybody put their hands up and started praising the Lord, and you thought, what are these people doing? And you know, if you were like me, when this first happened to me, I thought, well, now there must be 15 people behind me, and they'll all watch me if I put my hands up. But it's a sacrifice. Let's read on, because this is mentioned a little later. When should we praise God? I've just got a few questions here, the outline that we'll answer briefly out of Scripture. When is it right to praise God? I've got two verses out of maybe 100 that you could pick in the Scripture. Psalm 34, verse 1. I will bless the Lord at all times, and his praise shall continually be in my mouth. Not my heart, but my mouth. There is no time that you shouldn't be blessing and praising God. And Psalm 145 says the same thing again in other words. Psalm 145, verse 2, every day will I bless thee, and I will praise thy name forever and ever, eternally. Eternity will be too short to praise the Lord. All right, how should we praise the Lord? Let's look at a few scriptures in there. Psalm 111, verse 1. Praise ye the Lord. I will praise the Lord with my whole heart. Not half-hearted praise, but whole-hearted praise. Put your whole being, everything you have, into praising the Lord. Where? In the assembly of the upright and in the congregation of God's people. I will praise God with my whole heart. Psalm 47, verse 7, gives another requirement of acceptable praise. Psalm 47, verse 7. For God is the King of all the earth. Sing ye praises with understanding. God expects us to know why we're praising him. And the reason why we're praising him is because of his unchanging nature, his love, his mercy, his truth, which never changes with situations, feelings, or circumstances, and specifically what God has done for us through Christ on the cross, which never changes. All these reasons the Scripture gives us for praising God never change with our feelings, our situation, or our circumstance. And when we understand that and sing praises with understanding, we do not allow our feelings, our situation, or our circumstance to withhold us from praising God. We don't praise God because of what we see or feel. We praise God because of what he says in his word. All right. Psalm 63, a further aspect of praise, and a rather important one. Psalm 63, verses 4 and 5. There's a very beautiful chorus being written to these words, but I'm not going to try to sing it. Because thy loving kindness is better than life, my lips shall praise thee. Notice again, it's the lips, not the heart. I don't mean that praise doesn't come from the heart, but I mean it mustn't stop in the heart. It must come through the lips. Thus will I bless thee while I live. Thus means in this way, and the psalmist then goes on to say, I will lift up my hands in thy name. This is the appointed way to bless and praise God, is with the lifting up of hands. Now, if you want to compare this with the New Testament for a moment, 1 Timothy chapter 2 and verse 8. 1 Timothy chapter 2, verse 8. Paul says, and he's giving directions for the conduct of a congregation, a local assembly, I will therefore that men pray everywhere, lifting up holy hands without wrath and doubting. That's the only specific physical attitude of prayer actually enjoined in the New Testament. We have the example of praying standing, we have the example of praying kneeling, but the only one that we're actually enjoined to do is to pray lifting up our hands. And it says men. Well, the ladies say, well, what about us? The next verse says, in like manner also the women. So what's right for the men is equally right for the women. This is the appointed attitude of prayer, praise, and worship. It's the lifting up of our hands without wrath and doubting, because these two negative things will inhibit our praise. Psalm 141, a most beautiful picture of what praise is. Psalm 141, verse 2. Let my prayer be set forth before thee as incense, and the lifting up of my hands as the evening sacrifice. So our prayer goes up in the nostrils of God, just like the incense ascended up from the hand of the priest in the Old Covenant. It's a sweet odor that ascends up into the presence of God. Let my prayer come before thee as incense, and the lifting up of my hands as the evening sacrifice. Israel had to give a daily sacrifice, one in the morning and one in the evening. And the writer says, let my evening sacrifice to thee at the close of each day be the lifting up of my hands. And you'll end the day well if you end it that way. You should have a good night's sleep after that. Psalm 149, there's another thing about praising the Lord which few people have yet seen. But the Lord taught me this lesson. Speaking about praise, and these two last psalms are entirely devoted to praise, let them praise his name in the dance. And Psalm 150 verse 4, praise him with the timbrel and dance. One thing you'll observe if you go to Israel is the Jewish people are a dancing people. It's as natural to them to dance as it is to sing or do anything else. You couldn't have the natural spontaneous expression of the feeling of the Jewish people divorced from dancing. And you read through the Bible and see how much dancing is intended to be an expression of gratitude and praise and worship to God. I'll tell you, we are inhibited until we learn to praise the Lord in the dance. I'm not talking about dancing in the Spirit, a phrase which doesn't occur in the Bible, though it may be a valid thing. I'm talking about dancing before the Lord, which is what David did. He didn't say, I danced in the Spirit. But when his wife criticized him, looking through the window, and said, you made a show of yourself today, dancing in front of all those serving maids, David said, I didn't do it in front of the serving maids, I did it before the Lord. And he said, what's more, I'm going to go on doing it. Mm-hmm. I remember a meeting about 3 or 4 years ago when a brother in the Lord came with choruses and cymbals, and he's known to most of us here, but I don't want to mention his name just because I don't believe in bringing personalities in. And I had known what it was to do a little dancing, but I'd always done it with a certain amount of, mind you, in the world, I would go out 5 nights a week dancing, and if I didn't come back till dawn, that didn't embarrass me. If I could only be as wholehearted serving the Lord as I was serving the devil, I'd be doing well. Anyhow, there came a time when people started to dance in this meeting, and I thought, I'm going to dance. And I started to dance, and I realized people were looking at me. I was pretty well known in that congregation. And I thought I could care less. And after a while, I was getting so hot, I took my jacket off, and I went on dancing. And I danced so long that somebody had time to go and fetch a camera and come back and photograph me. I still could care less. Well, you say, what did that do? I'll tell you what it did. It set me free from the fear of man. I could care less what people think if I'm doing what God wants. But I had to do that to be finally set free from that fear of embarrassment and what people might say or think. Now, it doesn't mean that God's got to do that for everybody, but I know that there's something about praising the Lord in the dance which is scriptural and valid. As a matter of fact, when you're really dancing, and I used to be what you'd call a ballet fan. I knew the ballet inside out. When you are really dancing, every part of your body is involved in that activity. And what was our body made for? To praise the Lord with. Every member of our body should be totally given over to praising the Lord. And that's liberation, when every member of your body is being used to praise God. Now, don't imagine that I'm requiring that everybody immediately do this, but I'm just pointing out it's valid. Now then, the question remains, who should praise the Lord? Psalm 150, verse 6, says it very simply. Let everything that hath breath praise the Lord. So if you have breath, you're included. And if you want to turn to Psalm 148, verses 2 through 12, you'll get a list of specific kinds of persons and things that should praise the Lord. I won't go into it now, time is running out. But if you'll check that list for yourself personally in Psalm 148, you'll find there are 7 things in heaven and 23 things on earth that are specifically called to praise the Lord. And I doubt whether you can read through that list and make yourself the exception. All right, there's one last question. Is there anybody who should not praise the Lord? And the answer is just one class of persons, and it's the only one in the Bible, Psalm 115, verse 17, the dead praise not the Lord. That's the diagnosis of a lot of religious people's problems. Why don't they praise the Lord? Because they're dead. But as for me and my house, we're going to praise the Lord yet more and more.
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4: Father's Day can make a man feel good or miserable depending upon how he raised his children. Although I grew up feeling loved in my family and I rejoiced when our own children were born, I let the world come between me and them. Ours was a happy marriage until World War II came along and I joined the Navy. That's when I started drinking and alcohol became the center of my life. When I returned home after the war, I hardly knew my kids or cared about their activities. I wanted to go out drinking to celebrate, but my wife refused. She had given her life to Christ, and she had the whole church praying for me. As the children grew, I missed seeing them in Christmas plays and missed their graduation from grammar school because I was sitting in a bar somewhere. One night I couldn't sleep. I lay there thinking about all the lost years, the wasted years, and I vowed to stop drinking. I did, too. By then, one of my sons had a drinking problem, too. That year, I was stricken with rheumatoid arthritis. We moved to Arizona, which didn't help. Then we moved back to Kentucky, where I was raised. I finally talked to God, telling him my failures and turning my life over to Jesus. The relief I felt as the burden of guilt was lifted is beyond description. Put your trust in the Lord Jesus Christ, and he will make you a better father or mother. I wish I had trusted him sooner. I'm Sherman Barrett. If the Son, therefore, shall make you free, you shall be free indeed.
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1: 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This is a series about who Jesus really is, not the Jesus of popular opinion, but the Jesus of the Bible, God himself who was sent into our world. And we'll begin where he began, before time itself ever was. You see, we live in a generation that prides itself on knowing more than anybody in the past. Yet we have less and less of the truth coming to light. The world is uninformed about who Jesus really is, and sadly, so much of the church is too. But knowing him changes everything. So today, Pastor Jack teaches us that Jesus is over all things, holding the whole creation together by the power of his word. The same Lord who named the stars and orchestrates the heavens is the one who governs every moment of our lives. Isn't that great news? Now, in his message called Christ and Eternity, here's pastor and Bible teacher Jack Hibbs.
2: John chapter 8, verse 56. This is all introductory, so hang on to your seats, okay? Did you think I'm going to miss it? I'm not going to miss it. This is all introductory. John 8, 56. Jesus responded to the Pharisees and he said, "Your father Abraham rejoiced to see my day." What a radical statement. "Your father Abraham rejoiced to see my day, and he saw it and was glad." And then the Jews said to him, "You're not yet even 50 years old. How is it that you said you've seen Abraham?" And Jesus said to them, "Most assuredly, I say to you, before Abraham was, I am." Oh, listen. Abraham rejoiced to see his day. Come on, think for a moment. When did Abraham see the day of Jesus Christ? How did Abraham see Jesus? Well, at least on one occasion, remember when Abraham was sitting on the side of the hill and his nephew Lot was living down in Sodom and Gomorrah down there near the end of the Dead Sea? And Abraham was there and two angels and the Lord came walking up. And Abraham perceived that this one was the Lord. And as the two angels, it's kind of eerie, the two angels peeled off and went down into Sodom and Gomorrah because they had work to do. You know the story. And it says that the Lord sat there with Abraham, and Abraham, you know, had Sarah make them dinner and all. And as they're talking, Abraham says, "Lord, will you destroy Sodom and Gomorrah if there's 50 people? And the Lord says, "No, I'm not going to destroy it if there's 50 people, righteous. No, I won't do it." So Abraham, being the good father of the Jews that he is, he says, "How about 45? How about 45? And the Lord says, "No, I won't destroy the city and the place for 45 righteous people that are there. Lord, don't be angry with me, but how about, you know, 30? "No, I won't destroy the place even if there's 30 righteous. And Abraham says, "Well, how about 20? And he just begins to whittle the Lord down. trying to figure out where. And it's interesting, if you read the story carefully there in Genesis, it stops at 10. Will you destroy the city for 10? Now, 10 is the number for a synagogue, for a place of worship. 10 is also the amount of people, if you count them, who made the exit with Lot. Interesting. Abraham must have known that Lot had 10 relatives in that city. And he was interceding for them. Very, very important. And so Jesus says to the Pharisees, Abraham saw my day and he was glad. It could also make or be a reference to Abraham's encounter with Melchizedek, which is a theophany, is a pre-incarnate appearance of Jesus Christ. But Jesus is the one in that portion of John chapter 8 that says, I am. Listen, you and I don't get what that means. It would be equivalent today for someone to stand up and say, I am God. Now, I saw a man on TV utter a heretical declaration. I thought God was going to kill him on the spot. And I am not kidding. This man, very well known. I hope none of you watch him. But he's very well known on TV. He has a ministry that's titled by his name, the Blankety Blank Ministries, with the big logo behind his head. He's about 5 feet tall, little tiny guy, real squinty little eyes together. He's got perfectly combed hair. His wife is often on the program. He has a daily teaching program. And he stood up there and he said, I am God. Just as Jesus is, I am. And I thought my TV was going to blow up. That's blasphemy. He invoked the word, the name, ego eimi in Greek, which is a title reserved for God alone. Only God is the ego eimi. Jesus says, I am ego eimi, which is this. I am the only one. I am the self-existing one. I am the cause. I am the originator. I have, when he says I am, no beginning. I have no end. I am pre-existent. I am before all things. When somebody spouts off I am, like Shirley MacLaine says I am, people better know what they're talking about, because that is the ultimate form of blasphemy. I am the self-contained existing one. Before anything was, I was there, and I have been. I am the creator, sustainer, orchestrator of it all. Jesus said that. People say, well, Jesus never claimed to be God. He certainly did. People who don't know their Bible just don't know that when he says, I am. He invoked the name that was found in Exodus chapter 3, verse 14, when Moses said, when I go back to the children of Israel, whom shall I say sent me? And God said to Moses, you go back and tell them that I am sent you. You tell them I am has sent you. And in Hebrew, it is not the Greek word ego eimi. Of course not. It's in Hebrew. It's the word haya. And it means to always have been existing, to be the one who orchestrates, the one who supplies all of your needs, the beacon, the source, the truth, the strength, the one. You go back, Moses, and you tell them, the I am sent you. Jesus, in Israel, nearly 2,000 years ago, told those religious hierarchies, he said, listen, I am. And if you doubt if they understood what he said, it said there that they picked up stones to kill him. They knew exactly what he was saying. And it was for that reason, by the way, that they got their gears going to plan his death. Remember, do you remember why those people wanted to kill Jesus? It's because they believed he committed blasphemy. That's why they killed him. Did you know that? That's why Rome said, we don't even see any reason why we should kill him. And Israel said, for blasphemy. He's claimed to be God. That's why Jesus was killed. Jesus couldn't say, I'm sorry. He couldn't say, please forgive me. It's truth. We'll see more on this morning as we look. Jesus announced his own origins when he said, I am the pre-existence of Jesus Christ. He appears in the Bible, in the Old Testament, as the angel of the Lord. He appears to Joshua in chapter 5, verse 13, as the captain of the Lord's host. And he appears in the Bible as the Lord himself. Very, very important. In Isaiah chapter 9, verse 6, am I going too fast? I'm so excited about this series. In Isaiah chapter 9, verse 6, the Bible says, therefore unto us a child is born, and a son is given, and the government will be upon his shoulders, and his name will be called Wonderful. Listen, everybody. His name shall be called Counselor. Go to him first. Mighty God, that's rather clear. Everlasting Father, that's not so clear in English. In the Hebrew, it's Father or Governor of Time. Interesting. And then finally, Isaiah 9:6, the Prince of Peace. That's very clear, and we understand who he is. So let's look at this point that we're talking about this morning, and that Jesus was before all things. And look with me as we consider this, that he's before the spiritual creation. This is a wild concept. Listen to this, that he's before the spiritual creation. What do we mean by that? Well, the Bible teaches, first of all, that God is spirit. Jesus Christ in his eternalness was spirit until Mary had a little lamb. Until Mary gave birth to Jesus, he was spirit. God is spirit. When Christ became human flesh, he was to be that way for that moment on forevermore. Do you know right now that Jesus Christ is 100% God and 100% man right now in the throne room of heaven? Isn't that wild? It's wild. So look at this. Before the spiritual creation ever was, Jesus was before that. And it means this, that he orchestrated and created the spiritual realm. Now, I'm not saying that God created God. God can't be created. I'm not talking about that. I'm talking about what has come out from him, Jesus has created. Example, it's going to click right now when I say this. Jesus, the Bible says, has created all principalities and powers, whether they be thrones or dominions, above the earth or under the earth, that is spiritual world. Jesus has created it. Angels, Jesus has created them. Jot it down if you would. Colossians chapter 1, verse 14. Colossians 1:14. In whom we have redemption through his blood, the forgiveness of his sins. Does anybody wonder who that is? It's obvious. Who is it? Who is this? Oh, you guys, are you guys sleeping? It's Jesus. Let's keep reading. Verse 15. He is the image of the invisible God. By the way, the word image means the exact copy of God in flesh. He is the image of the invisible God. Jesus is the image of the invisible God now made public. The firstborn over all creation. This doesn't mean that Jesus was the firstborn. It means that Jesus is the preeminent one. He's the number one, like a son in the Jewish culture has the birthright order. The firstborn son has everything. Jesus has everything. For by him were all things created that are in heaven and that are on earth. Visible things, we have no problem with that. We understand that. And invisible things. Ooh, atoms, protons, electrons, the invisible world, spirit things, whether they be thrones, dominions, principalities, or powers, all things were created through him and for him. Now, this is elementary Christianity. Jesus Christ is the creator. Not only did he create everything, quite frankly, he created them for himself. He liked it. Jack, are you suggesting then that Genesis 1:1 is about Jesus Christ? Absolutely. In the beginning, God created the heavens and the earth. According to Colossians chapter 1, verses 14 through 16, who is that God who created the heavens and the earth? Jesus Christ. Let's put it this way. In the Trinity of God, in the Godhead, as our theme verse is in Colossians 2:9, Jesus Christ is the general contractor. He's the carpenter. He builds worlds and all that is in them. Isn't that fun? Isn't that exciting? That's Jesus, the one and only.
3: 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Once again, here's Pastor Jack.
2: In Nehemiah chapter 9, verse 6, an often hidden verse, Nehemiah 9:6, the scripture says, "And the host of heaven worships you." The host of heaven is a reference to the angels of God. Jesus Christ created them. Very, very important. Jesus created them. The second thing that we see here is that Jesus is before the spiritual purpose of all things. He's before the spiritual purpose of things. Not only did he create the spiritual realm, the angelic host and all, but also the spiritual purpose for their very existence, meaning this, that in God's foreknowledge, and Christ has foreknowledge, we'll talk more about his limitations when we talk about his incarnation, which, by the way, were willful. That's to follow later on. But concerning the spiritual purpose of his work, the Lord knew all things. He knew, and this blows my mind, he knew exactly how not only the spiritual realm that he had created would go, but also the physical realm that he had created. He knew where they would go. Example, what I mean by that is, he created even this wonderful, his most precious created angel in the universe. You know his name? His name's Lucifer, son of the morning, the most awesome angel ever created. But in God's creation, he instilled within the angelic host a free will. And Lucifer exercised that free will, the Bible says, and said in Isaiah chapter 14 and Ezekiel chapter 28, I will be like God. I will have a throne like his. I will have a universe like his. I will have servants like his. I will have my position just like God has his. I will be as God. You ever hear that? Sounds a little familiar to the Garden of Eden doctrine, doesn't it? I will be as God. And God says, you will not be as me. He says, you will be cast down. Why? For it says, in the day that pride was found in your heart, you sinned, you anointed cherub who covereth. That means he had the top dog, if I can put it that way, position. Lucifer was number one, the big kahuna of heaven, when it came to leading all service and worship to God. Every angel had to go through Lucifer. But because of his pride, he sinned. In that spiritual creation, the Bible tells us in the book of Revelation, one third of the angelic host was deceived by Satan and judged. But concerning the spiritual creation, consider this, that we as human beings, the Bible says in 1 Thessalonians 5:23, that we are both, or I should say, in all, body, soul, and spirit. We are a trichotomy. As a human, we have a body, that's obvious. We have a soul, that's our thinking and our emotions. And we have our spirit, and that's who we really are. And by the way, that's the portion that needs to be born again. Everything else needs to be redeemed. But the spirit needs to be born. So in God's foreknowledge, he knew that before he ever created the world, listen to this, he knew that we were going to have a very, very bad beginning in the Garden of Eden. Did you know that? He knew that before he ever created the garden. So you might say, well, why didn't he just not create it? Because, jot it down, here's your answer. Somebody knocks on your door, or maybe you're witnessing to some friends, and, oh yeah, well, if your God is so loving, then why did he let the Garden of Eden thing happen anyway? Well, the Bible tells you in Ephesians chapter 2, verses 7 through 9, it says there that in the ages to come, he might show the exceeding riches of his grace. That's what's on display, his grace, in his kindness towards us in Christ Jesus. For by grace you have been saved through faith, and that is not of yourselves. It is a gift of God, not of works, so that no man can boast. Listen, you're going to go to heaven because Jesus did it all, and all to him you owe, and by nothing else. It's grace. Grace and a gift is synonymous. Same thing. It's not earned. It's given freely. If you earn, if you attach any workmanship to what Christ has done, you have to cut the word grace right out of your Bible. There are a lot of people who shun the word grace today because it's so ill-represented in the Christian witness, and it's true. It is ill-represented. There are uninformed people who are either not Christians or Christians who are very, very uninformed and ignorant, where they'll say, well, I can sin. God's grace will cover me. You can't think that way as a true Christian. You can't think that way at all. But there'll be people who will say that. Well, the fact is, God's grace is so wonderful, it's so free, it's so powerful, that it causes us to be converted as we come to him and we say, Lord, I'm going to put my faith in your wonderful greatness. And even that faith that he gives us is not of ourselves. And we cannot work our way into heaven. If anyone ever attaches anything to God's grace and acceptance of the sinner before God, It is blasphemous. It is an affront to God's work of salvation on the cross. You cannot be saved only after you have done all that you can. It is by grace or it's not at all. Do you understand that? That's why we can't wait to sing him praise songs. You know what I mean? That's why we can't wait to lift our hands. Think about the wonderful truth of God's grace in our lives. In 1 John 3:8, the Bible says, "For this purpose the Son of God has been revealed to mankind, that he might destroy the works of the devil." Hey, that's the spiritual creation and the spiritual purpose all in one verse right there. The spiritual creation and the spiritual purpose. In Revelation 19:10, I want to give you this verse because God knows all things. Jesus knows all things. It says, "Worship God," says the angel to John, "for the testimony of Jesus," the declaration, the message of Jesus, is this, is the spirit of prophecy. God knows all. Jesus knows all. So it's so very, very important. Let's look at our second point this morning. We go from this to Jesus' overall things. He governs or is over all things. Our second point. What we want to see right here is very important. We see that he's over the physical creation. In Hebrews chapter 1, verse 1 through 3, it says, "God, who at various times and in various ways spoke in times past to the fathers by the prophets, has in these last days spoken to us by his Son, whom he has appointed heir of all things, through whom also he made the worlds." It's pretty clear. "Who being the brightness of his glory and the express image of his person and upholding," you got to circle that word, "all things by the word of his power, when he had by himself purged our sins." By the way, it's past tense in the Greek. Sins have been taken care of, all done for all time. "He sat down at the right hand of the majesty on high." Jesus is overseer of the physical creation. He made it, and it says here that it's held together by him, that he upholds it. This is wild. Creation is accredited to Jesus. We saw that in Genesis 1:1. But in Colossians 1:17, the Bible says, "And in him all things consist." This is, Jesus is literally the atomic glue that has never been found in the study of astronomy or astrophysics or the study of physics itself. How is it that all things, be it microscopic or just universal, are held together? Did you know it's a mystery to this hour? Right now to this hour, we don't know why in an atom there is the orbiting and the holding together there as the orbits are taking place around that nucleus. No one on Earth, no one has ever been able to determine how is it that those little things keep their orbit at a certain distance and don't collide into each other and are so wonderfully ordered and they don't fly apart. It's a mystery that they don't fly apart. Did you know that if we were to reduce this pulpit, it would be a little speck of dirt on the platform here if we were to remove all the space between the physical matter that's here. You are looking at it, your eyeballs see wood. But there is more space between the wood than there is wood. That's a scientific fact. Well, you look and you go, "I don't believe what you just said, because all I see is wood." I know that's all you see, but there is more what you can't see than what you can see. Isn't that weird? And if you were to remove the space of what's between these wood molecules, this pulpit would be about a quarter of an inch tall, and I would be very small. Isn't that a wild thing? He is over all of these little atoms. He holds them together. Who does? Jesus. He's the atomic glue. Who says? Bible says. God says.
1: 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Thanks for being with us today. You know, this message is part of Pastor Jack's new series called The Life and Times of Jesus Christ. It's a series about the real Jesus of the Bible, God in the flesh, and why knowing him more deeply changes everything. 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
2: I was a fighter from the time I was a small child in Wilkesboro, North Carolina. When I was 12, I received Jesus as my Savior and asked Him to help keep me from a life of sin. I got a boxing scholarship for college. Mom was not happy when I decided to become a professional boxer. She prayed for me to be a preacher. While continuing my training, I met Lena, and we married the next year. After Pearl Harbor was bombed in 1941, I joined the Coast Guard Mounted Beach Patrol. I kept myself fit and ready to continue my boxing career. After our first son was born in 1944, I realized that much of my focus was on my physical body, not my spiritual life. And I wanted my son to be grounded in the faith, and that meant I had to be a better example. While I served, I was allowed to do some professional boxing. The Lord convicted my heart about the fights, but I ignored it for a while. By this time, we had three sons, and I retired from boxing. I was in a train yard accident, but God spared my life. Since then, I've gone to Bible school and followed God's direction for our lives. As an evangelist, sometimes things were difficult, but God has faithfully taken care of us. I'm Paul Ferguson. If the Son therefore shall make you free, ye shall be free indeed.
1: If you would like to be free from the weight of sin by receiving Jesus Christ as Lord and Savior, or maybe you have questions about it, call 1-888-NEED-HIM right now. 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

into the depths of our hearts, Father.

0: You've messed up. 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We all sin. And when we do, it's because we're driven by our own selfish desires and foolish ideas. But what if you could start all over and be driven by God's desires? That's called being born again.
1: Jesus said, I'm not talking about physical birth, I'm talking about spiritual birth. You can be born into the spirit world and become a child of God, an heir of salvation, and have a personal relationship with Christ.
2: Take me to the river.
0: 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That's Billy Graham.

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1: Trouble was my middle name from early childhood. I turned over chairs in kindergarten, and I was such a terror that at age 8, the principal took me to the basement of the school and locked me in a dark storage room. I skipped school to shoplift and burglarize places, and at 14, I was finally caught and sent to the Illinois State School for Boys. After I was paroled and resentenced for parole violation, I led an escape attempt that started my criminal record as an adult. To avoid prison, I joined the Army and became a paratrooper. I made 4 daytime jumps and 1 nighttime jump before I went AWOL to be with a girl. A buddy and I then escaped from a work detail and went to Chicago in a stolen car. We committed burglaries and we were caught. The Army sentenced me to 6 years at a federal reformatory in Ohio. Later, I received Christmas clemency and I came home an emotional wreck from sniffing Benzedrine. I married the sister of one of my buddies, then I slipped back into crime with a buddy, and I faced 5 years in prison. Knowing I needed a way to sustain me during incarceration, I searched around. My daughter met a woman while babysitting who talked about new life in Christ. So I spoke to that woman. She told me to go straight to the Lord, and I did. I read the Bible, and I saw that she was right. I confessed my sin to the Lord, and He not only helped me get through my prison sentence, but He sent me back to tell others of His mercy and grace. I'm Anthony D'Antonio. If the Son, therefore, shall make you free, you shall be free indeed.
0: If you would like to be free from the weight of sin by receiving Jesus Christ as Lord and Savior, or maybe you have questions about it, call 1-888-NEED-HIM right now. Free Indeed is a production of Pacific Garden Mission, 1458 South Canal Street, Chicago, Illinois, 60607. 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

0: Danny Gokey finished in the top three on American Idol in 2009. But his music career didn't take off the way he thought it would.
1: I signed a record deal right after the show, got dropped from that record deal about a year later. Didn't see the success that I wanted to see. And boy, did I tell you, I felt like a failure, you know? I had to start back at square one. I had to go back to, I gotta trust you again, God.
0: A few years after his first record label dropped him, Danny Gokey signed a new deal and released his debut Christian album. Today, he's an award-winning, chart-topping artist who gets to share about Jesus through his music.
1: This is what Jesus said, going to all the world, preach and teach the gospel. My method is using music and letting our light shine through, you know, helping people and writing songs that bring hope to people.
0: It can be hard to believe when you feel like a failure, but God has an amazing plan for your life too. Learn more about trusting God at findpeacewithgod.net from the Billy Graham Evangelistic Association.

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2: I was 41 and running my own construction company in Milwaukee when I met Judy, who had an 8-year-old daughter. Attracted to her beauty, I proposed even though I knew she didn't love the Lord as I did. On the drive up to Mackinac Island to get married, she flew apart, and I should have turned back. But I wanted to be a man of my word, so we married. The next day, she screamed at me not to talk about Jesus, saying she was running the show now. Jesus had spared my life in a motorcycle accident and then kept my leg from being amputated, so I had to tell others about him. But the closer I was drawn to him, the greater the gap in our marriage. We had been married about 4 years when I suffered a construction accident that crushed my right heel and damaged my face. Judy didn't want to be married to a cripple, so she divorced me. For more than 4 years, my foot was swollen. I worked, but my income dwindled. An inner-city pastor asked me to help him teach at a nearby prison. Still limping, I went. The pastor didn't show up, but 52 men did. I told them the only way to stay out of jail was to stay in God's will. I taught for more than an hour. Then I prayed with the men, and 4 were saved. Afterward, they came up and hugged me. I am still leading a Bible study in that prison, teaching men that Jesus will set you free. I'm Charlie Cook. And if the Son, therefore, shall make you free, ye shall be free indeed.
1: If you would like to be free from the weight of sin by receiving Jesus Christ as Lord and Savior, or maybe you have questions about it, call 1-888-NEED-HIM right now. Free Indeed is a production of Pacific Garden Mission, 1458 South Canal Street, Chicago, Illinois, 60607. 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

0: You're about to hear something you might not like.
1: You have broken the law of God.
0: Billy Graham.
1: Some of you listening to me are saying, God certainly won't judge me. I'm not a bad sinner. I've never committed very many sins. But how many sins must you commit to be a sinner and come under the judgment of God? The Bible says only one.
0: Now, here's some good news. God's Son, Jesus Christ, paid the penalty for all your sins by dying on a cross. Your part is to confess you need Jesus as Lord and ask God to forgive you. That is the only way to heaven.
1: My only reason for being in heaven will be the grace of God and the cross of Jesus Christ.
0: You can experience the grace of God's forgiveness and start a relationship with Jesus right now. 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And it's from the Billy Graham Evangelistic Association.

God and Savior, you are just and holy. Thank you for sending your beloved Son Jesus to a fallen earth to redeem us from our condemnation and sins. You are a loving and holy Father. We trust you with our families, with our future, and with our fears. Jesus, you surrendered your life to us. So we do not allow fear or pride or laziness to keep us from surrendering our lives to you in complete devotion and consecration. We give ourselves unreservedly to you, O Lord, because we know that you will bless us, our families, and our friends, and your people. For we pray this in the strong and saving name of the Lord Jesus Christ.

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1: From childhood, I hated injustice and resolved to live a life of purity. But as I became a teenager and saw others who compromised their beliefs, I became cynical. In college, I began drinking, which led to my terrible temper. Once I used my fist to pound a dent into a car that cut me off, and once I ripped out a sink in a men's room because the bartender cheated me. A psychiatrist classified me 4F so I wouldn't be drafted in the Vietnam War. I graduated from college with no ambitions and couldn't find a job. All I did was drink and use drugs. Then I began reading a book by a Swami from India. He talked about Jesus, calling him a great rabbi. What I read made me hungry to know Jesus, so I started reading the Gospels in the Bible and saw the uniqueness of Christ. His words of wisdom thrilled me, but I drank and used drugs worse than ever. Plagued with anxiety and dark spirits, I quit my job and retreated to an isolated cabin in the mountains. I spent 2 days and nights wrestling with fear and pride. Then I dropped to my knees and prayed. Jesus transformed my life. I studied architecture in Idaho, where I met my wife. As I grew in knowledge of the Lord, I talked the draft board into letting me enlist in the Army. After success in artillery school, I was selected for officer candidate school. Given my background, only God could have accomplished that. I'm Robert Mortensen. If the Son, therefore, shall make you free, ye shall be free indeed.
0: If you would like to be free from the weight of sin by accepting Jesus Christ as Lord and Savior, call 1-888-NEED-HIM right now. Free Indeed is a production of Pacific Garden Mission, 1458 South Canal Street, Chicago, Illinois, 60607. 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

0: A radical change is needed in every person to find true or real fulfillment in this life, to be acceptable to God, to enter God's kingdom.
1: Billy Graham on why being a good person is not enough to save you.
0: What's wrong? The Bible tells us. The Bible says the thing that is wrong is that we have a disease. It affects the whole human race all over the world, and the disease is called sin.
1: Sin separates us from God, but there is hope. God promises to forgive our sins if we follow Jesus, His Son.
0: Do you know Christ? God can give you a whole new life, a transformation that you never dreamed existed, if you let Him.
1: You can learn more about getting to know Jesus at findpeacewithgod.net. 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
1: Psalm 102, beginning at verse 7. I lie awake, and I'm like a sparrow alone on the housetop. My enemies reproach me all day long. Those who deride me swear an oath against me. I'm speaking to you today. You can't sleep. You feel so alone. Voices tell you in your mind that they will take away even the shred of confidence that you have left. Your mind feels numb as you read this at the beginning of another gray day. I don't have a line that can change anything about the way you feel today, but I do have a promise for you. God is with you. He will not forsake you. He will not let your enemies overwhelm you. He is God, and you are His. If you can today, pray.
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1: My father did unspeakable things to me. I was the oldest of 15 children, and Papa had been a pot-smoking hippie before he married Mama, who allowed his abusive treatment. Papa sequestered us in the mountains of New Mexico, keeping us from school and other people, not even allowing TV or radio. He claimed to be a Christian, and he let us carry small Bibles, but none of us could read except me. He beat my brothers and me unmercifully, and I wondered how he could claim to love God and hate us so. I often cried out to God to save me from my horrible life. I was 24 when Papa moved us to Alaska to escape civilization. Although we lived in the wilderness, far from a village, Papa began losing control of us. Then we met a real Christian family who demonstrated God's love. Papa hated them. On my birthday, he beat me so bad he almost killed me for refusing his advances. My brothers finally took our snow machines and ran for help. Then my sister and I did the same. Papa was arrested, and I feared the shame of testifying against him, but we all testified, and Papa was sentenced to prison. He died 5 months later, never admitting his guilt. The Christian family made a home for all of us and taught us to read. While I lived with them, I asked Jesus to save me and forgive my sins, and he did. He took the guilt and gave me a wonderful husband and daughter. I'm Alicia Bespeckles. If the Son therefore shall make you free, you shall be free indeed.
0: If you would like to be free from the weight of sin by accepting Jesus Christ as Lord and Savior, call 1-888-NEED-HIM right now. Free Indeed is a production of Pacific Garden Mission, 1458 South Canal Street, Chicago, Illinois, 60607. 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
2: Thank you and welcome to Scripture on Creation. I'm Scott Kump.
3: And I'm Dr. Ben Scripture.
2: Dr. Scripture, we recently considered a few of the Psalms identified as songs of ascents, which made reference to the Lord as maker of heaven and earth.
3: That's right, Scott. Those songs of ascents were sung by the Jews as they made the difficult upward journey to Jerusalem. And in several of those songs, they encouraged themselves by recalling the fact that the very one who created the world, and in particular, those mountains that they were climbing, was also the one who would help and protect them.
2: Now, those songs of ascents include Psalms 120 through 134, and we looked at three which mentioned God as creator, Psalm 121, 124, and 134.
3: Yes, and I love Psalm 121 so much. You know, for me personally, it's as comforting, even more so than Psalm 23, which of course is so popular at times of grief or times of encouragement. Verses 1 and 2 of Psalm 121 say, "I will lift up my eyes to the mountains. From whence shall my help come? My help comes from the Lord who made heaven and earth."
2: As long as we're quoting from these songs, I'd like to quote from the entire 134th Psalm, the last of the Songs of Ascents, because it will lead us directly into what we're studying today, and that is a very short song.
3: Okay, well, if it's short, go right ahead, Scott.
2: This Psalm 134, a Song of Ascents. "Behold, bless the Lord, all the servants of the Lord, who serve by night in the house of the Lord. Lift up your hands to the sanctuary and bless the Lord. May the Lord bless you from Zion, he who made heaven and earth."
3: Praise the Lord, and there's that reference to the Lord as the creator.
2: Now, you're saying praise the Lord could not be more appropriate, because those are the next words following Psalm 134. They are the first words of Psalm 135 and Dr. Scripture. Psalm 135 and 136 are the psalms we are going to talk about in today's program.
3: Nice segue, Scott. Psalm 135 flows very smoothly from Psalm 134. In fact, the first verse of Psalm 135 basically repeats the first verse of Psalm 134, but uses a different word in its exhortation that we turn our attention to the Lord, or that we worship the Lord. Where Psalm 134 says, "Bless the Lord, all servants of the Lord," Psalm 135 says, "Praise the Lord, praise the name of the Lord, and praise him, O servants of the Lord."
2: And there's that word we've seen over and over again, starting back at Psalm 104, I believe.
3: Yeah.
2: That word hallelujah, which we translate, praise the Lord.
3: Exactly, Scott. And this psalm not only begins with a hallelujah, that is Psalm 135, it concludes with one too in verse 21. Verse 21 of Psalm 135 says, "Blessed be the Lord from Zion who dwells in Jerusalem." Hallelujah.
2: Ha. So we've read the beginning and the end. So now let's look inside the psalm and find what reference there is to creation. Now, that is why we're considering the psalm, isn't it?
3: That's right. We're considering psalms with some reference to creation. So Psalm 135 and 136 are the ones that we're going to consider today for that reason.
2: Oh, do you think we can really consider both in this program?
3: Well, I hope so. I at least want to compare them, because what we're going to see is these two psalms are like two versions of the very same message, basically.
2: Like the first two verses of Psalm 134 and 135.
3: Good observation, Scott. So let's get into Psalm 135. It is 21 verses long, and we're not going to read the whole thing. I want to start by reading the first 8 verses, because we'll see in them the parallel with Psalm 136. Psalm 135, 1 through 8. Praise the Lord, or hallelujah. Praise the name of the Lord. Praise him, O servants of the Lord.
2: You who stand in the house of the Lord, in the courts of the house of our God.
4: Praise the Lord, for the Lord is good. Sing praises to his name, for it is lovely.
2: For the Lord has chosen Jacob for himself, Israel for his own possession.
4: For I know that the Lord is great, and that our Lord is above all gods.
2: Whatever the Lord pleases, he does, in heaven and in earth, in the sea.

0: Precisely, Scott. And that is one of the reasons I also want to compare this psalm with Psalm 136, because it's the flow of thought in these two psalms that we're going to see are almost identical. Psalm 135 begins with a call to worship. Praise the Lord. Praise the name of the Lord. Or Psalm 136 begins, give thanks to the Lord, for he is good, for his loving kindness is everlasting. So we are exhorted to praise the Lord and give thanks to the Lord.
1: Now, let me remind our listeners that Psalm 134 began with, bless the Lord.
0: You know, that's a good observation there as well. So we've got these three psalms, one after the other, each of them an exhortation to worship and using different simple words to sort of get our minds into the mindset of worship. So one is bless the Lord. Another is praise the Lord. A third is thank the Lord. I want to think about that for a moment. You know, these are worship songs. They call us to worship. But the idea of simply saying, oh, bless the Lord, or praise the Lord, or thank you, Lord, isn't really all that these songs are attempting to get us to do. It's more than just a word if we're going to thank the Lord. What's the idea? The idea is to then contemplate the kinds of things that we have to thank the Lord for, the kinds of things that we have to praise the Lord for.
1: And they do that in these Psalms.
0: Exactly. And that's what the Psalms do then. They give us some examples. But we should not feel limited to simply reading the Psalm and then moving on. I think a lot of times, you know, in our Bible study time, in our quiet times, we'll read a Psalm, we'll read a portion of God's Word, and feel like, well, okay, I'm done reading that and stop there. We should feel like these are exhortations to help us stop and do what the psalmist is encouraging us to do, praise him, thank him, bless him. What does it mean to bless him? It means to favor him. Think of thoughts that cause us to favor God, to put God first. Why would we praise him? Think of reasons. Here there are reasons to praise him, for example, his work in creation and so forth. But we would have other reasons to praise him. You know, there's a word in many of these psalms, Selah. And maybe it would be good if more often, even though the word might not be here, we would stop and just contemplate what it means when it says, praise the Lord, when it says, hallelujah, and not just stop with quoting a word from the Bible. So what we see here in these three psalms that we've looked at just briefly, Psalm 134, 35, and 36, is a pattern which goes far beyond just this initial call to worship in Psalms 135 and 136. We're going to see a much broader comparison or a much broader pattern followed by these two. Let's go back to verse 5 of Psalm 135. It says, for I know that the Lord is great, and that our Lord is above all gods. Now listen to Psalm 136, verses 2 through 4. Give thanks to the God of gods, for his loving kindness is everlasting. Give thanks to the Lord of lords, for his loving kindness is everlasting. To him who alone does great wonders, for his loving kindness is everlasting. Note this reference to the Lord being above all gods. That's mentioned there in Psalm 135, that our Lord is above all gods. But that same thought is repeated in Psalm 136 when it says, give thanks to the God of gods and to the Lord of lords. Psalm 136 then goes on to say that he is great, that he does great wonders. Well, both of these psalms talk about some of the wonders of God. First is wonders in creation. Look at Psalm 135, verse 7. It says, he causes the vapors to ascend from the ends of the earth, who makes lightnings for the rain, who brings forth the wind from his treasuries. And in Psalm 136, starting in verse 5, the psalmist starts listing very specifically his great wonders in creating the heavens and the earth. Verse 5, to him who made the heavens with skill. Don't you love that, that description, with skill? And to him who spread out the earth above the waters, to him who made the great lights, the sun to rule by day, the moon and stars to rule by night.
1: Now, Dr. Scripture, that sounds very similar to the creation account in Genesis chapter 1.
0: It sure does. And speaking of sounding familiar, remember, we're comparing the flow of Psalm 135 with 136. So notice what follows the mention of God creating the moon and stars to rule by night in chapter 136, verse 9. Verse 10 goes on then to say, to him who smote the Egyptians in their firstborn, for his loving kindness is everlasting, and brought Israel out from their midst.
1: And that's just like

0: Psalm 135.
1: Right, Scott. So even though, as you mentioned, Psalm 135 doesn't specifically speak about God creating the things it mentions in nature, I think the psalmist is strongly alluding to that fact. And the parallel with Psalm 136 is what reinforces that idea. So I wanted to try a little experiment to show how these two psalms work together. I'm going to have you read verses from Psalm 135, and I'll read the parallel verses from Psalm 136. Are you ready?
0: Let's do it.
1: And one other thing. I'll not repeat the phrase, "for his loving kindness is everlasting," after each phrase, even though it is listed 24 times, every single time in Psalm 136.
0: Okay, so I'm reading here from verse 5 of 135. "For I know that the Lord is great and that our Lord is above all gods."
1: Give thanks to the God of gods. Give thanks to the Lord of lords.
0: "Whatever the Lord pleases, he does."
1: "To him who alone does great wonders."
0: "In heaven and in earth, in the seas and in all the deep, he causes the vapors to ascend from the ends of the earth. Who makes lightning for the rain? Who brings forth the wind from his treasuries?"
1: "To him who made the heavens with skill, to him who spread out the earth above the waters, to him who made the great lights, the sun to rule by day, the moon and stars to rule by night."
0: "He smote the firstborn of Egypt, both man and beast. He sent signs and wonders into your midst."
1: "To him who smote the Egyptians in their firstborn and brought Israel out from their midst." So what do you think, Scott? They're pretty similar, aren't they? You can't hardly tell which psalm was coming from which, except yeah. We were both reading.
0: Exactly.
1: Okay, so what we see is this flow, very, very similar, just sort of wording it differently. And the wonders that are mentioned there in Psalm 135 don't give God the credit for creating them. Although, you know, there is one sense in which we see this very consistently. When God has made something, he claims it to be his own. And in verse 7 of Psalm 135, notice it says, "Who makes lightnings for the rain, who brings forth the wind from his treasuries." There God is claiming, you know, all those things are his. And it's why? Because he made them. But in Psalm 136, we then have the very specific reference of him making the heavens, making the sun, moon, and stars. And not only are those the wonders of God, but then the Israelite goes on to remind himself of how God, with great wonders, brought them out of Egypt. And so there's a lot more to consider from both of these psalms, and we'll have to do that in our next program. But let's close today by reading that first verse of Psalm 135. "Hallelujah! Praise the name of the Lord. Praise him, O servants of the Lord." And that's not what I say. That's what Scripture says.

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2: I was born in Chicago in 1961 and adopted 4 months later. I never knew my birth parents. My adopted mother died when I was four and Dad remarried, a woman with children who abused me. I still have scars. The marriage ended with drunken fighting, and Dad tried to raise me alone after that. He had a drinking problem and would take me with him to the bars. Sometimes he abused me there. But I love my dad, and I knew that he was struggling. At seven, I accepted Jesus as my Savior, and he helped me through those troubled years. I was labeled with a learning disability, partly because we moved so much, and Dad often left me alone in the apartment. Dad's sister and her husband in Florida wanted to adopt me, but I chose to stay with Dad. During one bad time, Dad put me in a state home where I cried myself to sleep. An aunt and uncle in Chicago rescued me, and for the first time, I met my grandfather, a minister who had been praying for me for years. He taught me so much about the Lord and God's purpose for my life, but once again, Dad sent for me in Florida. We had several good years together until he started drinking again. So I chose to live with my aunt and uncle in Washington, D.C., who adopted me when I was 14. I'm Dave Pearson, and you might say I was adopted three times, twice by caring people and once by God, who made me his child and has given me comfort and love all these years. If the Son, therefore, shall make you free, you shall be free indeed.
1: If you would like to be free from the weight of sin by receiving Jesus Christ as Lord and Savior, or maybe you have questions about it, call 1-888-NEED-HIM right now. 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

0: When you come to Jesus Christ, you don't commit intellectual suicide. You come to Christ with your mind.
1: Billy Graham.
0: You change your mind, and that's repentance. Your mind, your emotions, your will are all involved in that change.
1: That's why the Bible says that anyone who surrenders to Christ is a new creation. Your mind will be completely changed.
0: Because our problems, emotional upsets and feelings and behavior and goals are all rooted in wrong basic beliefs about how to meet our personal needs in Christ. Do you know Christ? Are you certain of it? If there's a doubt in your heart and mind, make sure tonight.
1: Coming to Christ is the most important decision you'll ever make. 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

0: SRN News, I'm Rich Thomason in Washington. The U.S. has retaliated for Iran's targeting of American troops in Jordan earlier this week. U.S. Central Command says a number of Iranian military-related targets were struck overnight. Those targets reduced to rubble. Inflation fears and the Iran war sending oil prices higher while stocks tumble. The Dow dropped more than 1,100 points yesterday, the blue-chip index suffering its biggest loss in more than a year. Federal Reserve has voted to hold the line on interest rates. Russia unleashing a devastating overnight attack on Ukraine.
1: The onslaught of ballistic missiles and drones has been going on for hours. Explosions were first reported in Kyiv shortly before midnight local time. Several fires broke out and the authorities have been urging people to remain in shelters. As the night has gone on, waves of cruise missiles and drones have been reported heading for targets across the country. First to the central cities of Dnipro and Kryvyi Rih, but soon as far west as Lviv, where two apartment buildings have been damaged.
0: The BBC's Ali McConnell. There will be no Senate committee vote today on Attorney General nominee Todd Blanche. The vote's been canceled. Two Republicans, Senators John Cornyn and Tom Tillis, are threatening no votes. He delivered a lengthy statement but then refused to answer any questions. Dr. Anthony Fauci appearing before a Senate panel investigating the origins of COVID-19. Fauci repeatedly took the fifth. Senator Rand Paul says Fauci owes Americans an apology for his handling of the pandemic.
2: Instead of an apology, you have for years avoided responsibility.
0: Paul raising the possibility of Fauci being held in contempt. Progress in the battle against raging wildfires in southwest France. 84,000 evacuees now being allowed to return to their homes. The Dow futures up 148 points. NASDAQ futures ahead 272. This is SRN News. Do you like the way you worship?
3: A new poll from Lifeway Research finds that 75% of Protestant churchgoers are satisfied with the liturgy in their church's worship service. 13% want more liturgy, 5% want less. Lifeway spokesman Scott McConnell says the numbers hold across denominations and adds, quote, whether a church uses responsive readings and creeds or a more organic style of worship, those different expressions share the same goal, helping people acknowledge God's presence and worship Him together. Michael Harrington reporting.
0: A rally took place outside a WNBA game this week in support of Indiana Fever guard Sophie Cunningham for her recent remarks in support of bans on males playing against females in sports. A crowd gathered outside Climate Pledge Arena in Seattle to both support Cunningham and promote statewide initiatives that would bar boys from playing on girls' teams in Washington schools. Cunningham voiced support for protecting female sports in an ESPN article. This is SRN News. A historic divinity school offering the first doctoral degree in AI and moral agency.
4: At the end of the Civil War, a Union soldier and Baptist minister founded a school in Raleigh, North Carolina to provide formerly enslaved people with religious literacy. Now that same school, Shaw University, wants to provide literacy of a new kind, AI literacy. Starting next year, Shaw's divinity school plans to offer a new degree track, a Doctor of Education in Artificial Intelligence and Moral Agency. It will become the first theological school of the Association of Theological Schools Network to offer a degree in AI on either the master's or doctoral level. Keith Peters reporting.
0: Microsoft has posted strong quarterly earnings, surpassing expectations with significant growth in its cloud computing platform and a boost in paid AI users. More details.
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7: I was drunk the night my car ran out of gas on a bridge over the Mississippi River in Kansas City. While trying to push it to a gas station, another car came out of the darkness and slammed into me, knocking me 30 feet into the air. I lay near death for 2 weeks before doctors amputated my leg. My life remained aimless, especially after my parents died. My brother suggested a psychiatrist, but my problem was drinking. Time after time, I was arrested for being drunk and disorderly. My brother helped me get odd jobs, but payday's drinking spree always ended them. A friend took me to Kansas City, where I stayed drunk for 2 weeks. When my money was gone, I went to a church seeking help. The pastor gave me the address of a rescue mission and talked to me about Jesus, but I wanted no part of religion. I spent that cold November night by the train tracks, curled up in a crude shelter, certain that nobody loved me. I wanted to die, but in the morning I was still alive, so I went to that rescue mission. For 3 days I rested, but I couldn't sleep. The superintendent talked to me about Christ and how he would give me new life. Then a speaker came and said Jesus is the friend of the lonely, the weak, and the unloved. At last I understood God's love and grace. I received Christ as Savior that day, and He changed my life forever. Today I serve God in rescue missions. I'm Bill Cox, and if the Son therefore shall make you free, you shall be free indeed.
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0: It seems to be instinctive in man to pray in times of trouble.
1: That's often true, even for people who say they don't believe in God. Billy Graham knew that sincere prayer can make a difference, both in individual lives and for a nation. And Christians have a great example.
0: Christ commanded his followers to pray, both by the example he set in praying and in his teaching. If Jesus needed to pray, how much more we need to pray today? From one end of the Bible to the other, there are stories of those whose prayers have been answered. Men who turned the tide of history by prayer. I believe God could answer again today if we as a people got on our knees before him.
1: You can learn more about the power of prayer at our website, findpeacewithgod.net. That's findpeacewithgod.net. Once there, click where it says, Grow in Your Christian Faith. We're the Billy Graham Evangelistic Association.

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1: My grandfather was an old-time preacher who lived what he preached. He wouldn't have known my mother was his daughter, though. I grew up with drunken parties so loud that my four brothers and I couldn't sleep. Once we even heard gunshots, Mom had to come and reassure us that everything was okay. Life at my granddaddy's house was completely different. He took us to church, and I listened to his sermons. Because of his influence, I led a clean life in high school. After high school, though, my friends got me high on pot one night. After that came pills, cocaine, and other drugs. A year or two later, while I was partying with a motorcycle gang, they secretly gave me PCP, and I thought that I would die. During the worst of that drug trip, I remembered my grandfather saying, "Jesus loves you." And those words gave me the strength to stand up and walk away from that place, never to return. The following week, back at home, I went to church, gave my life to Christ. God called me into the ministry just as he had called my grandfather. And I pastored two churches and held revivals across country. I also served in prison ministry and saw many inmates give their lives to Christ. I'm Benny Hatfield, and I thank God for men like my grandfather, men with holy boldness who aren't afraid to proclaim the truth that Jesus loves you and offers you abundant life. You too can know for certain that if the Son therefore shall make you free, you shall be free indeed.
0: If you would like to be free from the weight of sin by receiving Jesus Christ as Lord and Savior, or maybe you have questions about it, call 1-888-NEED-HIM right now. 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

0: Welcome to Through the Bible. I'm your host, Steve Schwetz. When Dr. J. Vernon McGee first began teaching on the radio, his goal was pretty simple, just to reach people in Southern California with the Word of God. And that was it. But God, he had a much greater plan, didn't he? Before long, the Bible bus was crossing state lines and then oceans and then language barriers. Dr. McGee once said, "I'd love to blanket the earth so everyone could hear the Word of God, so I'll just fling it out." And you know, that seed is still being flung today. What started as a local Bible study is now heard in more than 250 languages, reaching into some of the hardest to reach places on earth, geographically remote and culturally isolated regions where access to biblical teaching is really rare. One of these places is Nepal, high in the hills, far from cities and headlines, yet not too far from the reach of God's Word. Here's a letter that we received from Eastern Nepal. "I live with my wife in a small town. We are old now, and life is not easy. We survive by making and selling bamboo baskets. It's simple work, and the income is small, but it is enough for our daily needs. When we came to faith in Christ, our sons forced us out of our home because we believed in Jesus. Now we live alone and provide for ourselves. It was painful to be rejected by our own family. But God is so good to us. Even though people have hated us and spoken harshly to us, we carry no bitterness. The Word of God reminds us that the world hated Christ first. The truth comforts us. His Word gives us courage and strength to keep going. We are faithful listeners and feel very close to you. You teach us to live by faith, not by sight. We have grown in our walk with God. We are not afraid anymore. Instead, we are encouraged to continue in faith as we look forward to heaven. Our days here may not be many, but we treasure this close fellowship with the Lord. God has not left us alone, and for that, we are deeply thankful." Wow, what a testimony. And to those who pray and give to keep the Bible bus moving, thank you, because you have an impact on people like this all over the world, and you're helping send the seed of God's Word into places that many of us will never see. And God is indeed still being faithful and bringing the harvest. Turn now to Matthew 13, as Jesus tells us the story about a man who sowed good seed in his field, and then something unexpected happened. Let's pray. Father, as your word is scattered, let it fall on good soil and bring hope to the lonely, strength to the isolated, faith to those who long to hear truth, and then draw hearts to your Son. In Jesus Christ we pray. Amen. We begin in Matthew 13, verse 24, as we make our way through the Bible with Dr. J. Vernon McGee.
1: Now, friends, here in the 13th chapter of the Gospel of Matthew, we have that second major discourse, as we indicated last time. And here you have the mystery parables of the kingdom. We have here about, seven or eight parables, and they're all drawn from the commonplace. Our Lord took these things that were at the fingertips of those people in that day, something they could see and know, in order to give them great spiritual truth. Someone has put it in a very lovely poem like this. "He talked of grass and wind and rain and fig trees and fair weather, and made it his delight to bring heaven and the earth together. He spoke of lilies, vines and corn, the sparrow and the raven, and words so natural yet so wise were on men's hearts engraven." Now, last time we saw the parable of the sower, and we saw that it would be called a kingdom of heaven condition. This is not the church we're talking about here. It's the kingdom of heaven. And I believe that today, this is the picture of the present hour, and it's bigger than the church, the kingdom.

which sowed good seed in his field. Well, you see, he picks up actually where he left off before, because he told then about a sower going forth to sow and what happened to the seed. And we found out that only one-fourth of it ever got into good ground, and the other three-fourths are folk that hear the word, but they do not respond to it. They're not saved. And your percentage here is about a fourth. Unfortunately, my percentage is less than that of the people that I preach to. The unsaved, I would say less than a fourth. Frankly, we feel that if 1 out of 10 of those who respond to our invitation is genuine, that our batting average is good. And frankly, I find that other Christian workers and evangelists today, I know a very prominent evangelist and a member of his team said that only 3% of their converts, that is, only 3 out of 100, could be considered genuine. Well, that, may I say, it reveals that our batting average today is not too good, but we thank God that it is that good. That's the picture today. We're in a kingdom of heaven situation, giving out the word of God, and this is what happens to it. But here's another facet, another phase of the kingdom of heaven. It's a picture of a man which sowed good seed, but wait a minute. But while men slept, not the sower, the sower is the Lord Jesus. He neither slumbers nor sleeps. But I do, maybe you do. While men slept, his enemy came and sowed tares among the wheat and went his way. Now, we have an enemy. We know who the enemy is. It's Satan. And he sows tares. That's false doctrine. And there's a great deal of that type of sowing today. But when the blade was sprung up and brought forth fruit, then appeared the tares also. You see, at first you couldn't tell the difference. Very frankly, a lot of the cults and isms, at first they sound very good. It's about that 12th, the 13th, the 14th lesson. That's the one you're going to have to watch, not the first one. Somebody said to me some time ago, Dr. McGee, you ought not to criticize so-and-so because I listened to him, and he preaches the gospel. He did that day, and every now and then he does. But may I say, it's the other things that he says later on. You see, the tares have been sown among the wheat. Now, verse 27, so the servants of the householder came and said unto him, Sir, didst not thou sow good seed in thy field? From whence then hath it tares? He said unto them, you see, the sower knew, an enemy hath done this. The servant said unto him, wilt thou then that we go and gather them up? But he said, nay, lest while ye gather up the tares, ye root up also the wheat with them. Let both grow together. Notice this, friends, this is important. Let both grow together until the harvest, and in the time of harvest, I will say to the reapers, gather ye together first the tares, and bind them in bundles to burn them, but gather the wheat into my barn. Now, this is the picture, and it's a very important picture, friends, to see and interpret. He says here, don't try to pull up the tares. Let them both grow together, and they'll finally head up, and you'll then be able to recognize tares. By the fruits ye shall know them, and then by the wheat you'll know it in time. But don't attempt to pull up tares. Now, someone comes to me and says, Pastor McGee, do you think the world's getting better? And I say, yes, I think it's getting better. Somebody else comes and says, Dr. McGee, don't you think the world's getting worse? And I say, yes, I think the world's getting worse. And somebody that's standing there that's heard me say both says, what are you trying to do, ride the fence? Trying to please everybody? That's very much unlike you, right? May I say, but both are true. The wheat's growing today, and the tares are growing today. The world's getting better. The wheat's growing, heading up. Never's been a time, frankly, when there has been as much Bible teaching as there is right now. I thank God for that. There's a great deal of it, friend. Frankly, I'd love to blanket the earth so nobody'd have an excuse. But I guess I can't do that, but I'm satisfied just wherever the Lord wants me to fling out the seed, I'll fling it out. Now, what happens?

0: Well, it grows. And I'll be honest with you. I think there's some wonderful saints of God today who love the Word of God and who will die defending it. Thank God for them. The wheat's growing, friends. But I want to tell you, there's a lot of tares. I've been a pastor a long time. And my thought, when I entered the ministry, I entered a denomination, and I entered it with the idea that I was going to clean it up. I was going to straighten them out. You know, a lot of the young preachers feel that way about it. And you know, they just about cleaned me out and straightened me out. I tell you, I found out I couldn't do that. And I was thankful to find out from this passage and related passages that my business today is to preach the Word. My business today is to give out the Word of God, and I'm not around pulling up tares anymore. When I started, I tried to pull them up, and I found out that there's some trying to pull up the wheat, so I had my problems. Therefore, my business is to sow it, and I believe that is the responsibility today. Now, both are growing in the world. Now, this is a kingdom of heaven situation. Actually, it's not his church. You say, well, it's in the organized church, yes, but the organized church is not his church. His church is that invisible number. And when I say invisible, I mean they're not confined to an organization. I actually don't like that term, invisible church, because I find out a lot of the saints understand by that they'd be invisible Sunday night, and they're invisible at the midweek service. In fact, they're invisible a whole lot of times. But the true believers, irrespective of any denomination, those that have trusted Christ and are resting in Him and love His Word, I think that's the real test. Therefore, this is a kingdom of heaven condition, and both are growing together today, aren't they? Don't be disturbed. He's the one that's going to put in the sickle. He's the one that's going to separate tares and wheat. I'm thankful that's not my job, because I wouldn't know, and I'm afraid I would pull up some wheat. Verse 31, another parable put he forth unto them, saying, the kingdom of heaven is like unto a grain of mustard seed. Now we got a different kind of seed here, friends, and this is mustard seed. Now mustard is a condiment. It has no vitamins in it. It's not wheat germ. You put it on hamburgers. You couldn't live on mustard. And mustard is not a tree. It's just a little bitty plant, by the way, which a man took, and he sowed in his field, which indeed is the least of all seeds. I was rather amused the other day reading one of these young liberal preachers saying he thought this was profound. He had found out that the mustard seed is not the least of all seeds. Well, now, what did the Lord mean then if it's not the least of all seeds? Well, it was the least of all seeds that those people knew about in that day. And for this brother's benefit, it's a pretty small seed, by the way. We're not splitting hairs, but we seem to be splitting seeds. May I say, in desperation, they try to find errors in the book. Let's just leave it like it is. It's the smallest of seeds, friends. And it's one of the seeds that a man took and sowed in his field. And the important thing is, there may be other seeds smaller, but also it's not to become a tree either. And this one here became a tree. But when it's grown, it's the greatest among herbs. But here it becometh a tree, so that the birds of the air come and lodge in the branches thereof. Now, what you have here is the growth of Christendom, the outward growth of the organized church. It's a mustard seed. You see, a condiment, it adds spice to it. And a lot of people today say the church must become relevant. We must identify ourselves with the common and contemporary culture of the day. And we must just get right down there with them. Where'd you get that? You don't get that out of the Word of God. May I say to you that this is the picture of that little mustard seed. I like to term this is the parable about the little seed that got to the vigoro. And my, how it grew. It became a tree. Big organizations today. My, how the church boasts of its big organizations, big numbers, and has very little influence, by the way. But it does have just a little mustard. And we're not to be mustard. We're to be salt. And we are not to even be pepper. And if we are, we've sure lost our pep. But here you have the birds of the air come and lodge in the branches thereof. And I heard the interpretation of that several years ago that made me smile. It was a liberal interpreting it in my denomination at that time and at a church meeting. He told about how the mustard seed was growing. That was the church. And a lot of the birds were coming roosting in it. And he had a Baptist bird and a Presbyterian bird and a Nazarene bird. And I want to tell you, he had a lot of funny birds in the tree. But that's not what it means. The birds, our Lord's already interpreted. He said, the birds come and took away the seed. And who was the birds? He said, the birds were the enemy, was Satan. So I don't like that interpretation at all. And I'm afraid this brother was way out in left field on that one. This is Christendom, and evil has gotten into the organized church. I think we need to recognize that, and that's the reason that God's people ought to be very careful about the church that you belong to, you identify yourself with. It should be true in doctrine, but it also should be true in its actions. It should be honest and truthful. These are things that are very important. Now he gives another parable, a fourth parable. Another parable spake he unto them, the kingdom of heaven is like unto leaven, which a woman took and hid in 3 measures of meal till the whole was leavened. Now, this is the parable that I would say is the key parable of the chapter. Now, let me back up and say something that ought to make this appear very important to you. First of all, the Gospel of Matthew is the key book of the Bible. Second, the 13th chapter is the key chapter of Matthew. And the 33rd verse here is the key verse of the 13th chapter. So, may I put it like this? Actually, what we have here is the key verse to the Bible. That's exactly what I'm trying to say. And frankly, it's very important. This is the one that we need to look at, and I wish I had time to go into a great deal more detail, even than we can in a 5-year program. Now, will you notice some things here that are very important? I'll read it. Another parable spake he unto them, the kingdom of heaven is likened unto leaven, which a woman took and hid in 3 measures of meal till the whole was leavened. Now the mustard seed, that's a different kind of seed we saw. And we saw that the birds got in the Christendom, the organized religion. Now here is one that really reveals the condition today. The kingdom of heaven today is like leaven, which a woman took and hid in 3 measures of meal till the whole was leavened. Now there are those that talk about the leaven of the gospel. They ought to know better. Nowhere is the leaven used as a principle of good. It's always a principle of evil. It occurs 98 times in the Bible, and about 78 times in the Old Testament, and about 23 times in the New Testament, and it's always used in a bad sense. Dr. Lightfoot, a great scholar, made this statement. Rabbinical writers regularly use leaven as a symbol of evil. Now, leaven's not the gospel. The 3 measures of meal just happen to be. Because what is the meal made out of? Why, it's made out of the seed. It's made out of the wheat, the grain. And that is the picture of the Word of God. What happens to it? Well, this woman comes along. And I hope you ladies listening in will forgive me for saying this. But when you find woman in a doctrinal sense in Scripture, you always find she's used as a principle of evil. In the book of Revelation, when we got there, you remember Jezebel, you've suffered that woman Jezebel to teach. Well, when she gets in that position, then it's a principle of evil. And here is a woman taking the leaven and hiding it. Now, if this is the gospel, why in the world do you hide it? It's to be shouted from the housetops. It's to be heralded to the very ends of the earth. You don't hide it at all. This is a principle of evil, if you please, and it's put into the meal, which is the Word of God. And today, you find that no cult, no-ism, ignores the Bible. I find today that these devil worshipers, demon worshipers, and there's a great deal of it right here in Southern California, they use the Bible, but you see, they put leaven in three measures of meal. And what does leaven do? Well, leaven is a principle of corruption. You put leaven in bread, and what happens? Causes it to rise, makes it tasty, too, to the mouth. And that's the reason a great many people find a thrill in some of the cults. Because, you see, unleavened bread, it's just blah as far as the natural taste is concerned. A little leaven really helps it. And I happen to be from the South. My mother used to make biscuits, and she'd put leaven in and put them on the back of the stove, and they'd begin to rise. And you'd come running in the kitchen, and she'd shush you. You don't want the biscuits to fall. Then she'd take those biscuits and put them in the oven when it got to a certain height. And she didn't stop it by putting them in the oven and baking them. Why, it would be corruption. Have you ever seen what happens to it when you keep letting them rise? I tell you, it makes a pan of something you don't want. But when it gets to a certain place, it's very tasty. Leaven is the principle of evil. And this, I think, is one of the key interpretations of the Word of God, my friend. Now, our Lord stopped here for a moment, and he said, all these things spake Jesus unto the multitude in parables, and without a parable spake he not unto them, that it might be fulfilled which was spoken by the prophet, saying, I'll open my mouth in parables, I'll utter things which have been kept secret from the foundation of the world. Now, just nail that down. He's telling us something new here. And this is brand new. It was never revealed like this in the Old Testament at all. Now will you notice? Then Jesus sent the multitude away and went into the house, and his disciples came unto him, saying, declare unto us the parable of the tares and of the field. Now he'll interpret that for us. I've already gone over it, but let's listen to this and see whether I was accurate or not. He answered and said unto them, he that soweth the good seed is the Son of Man. Well, I'm right on that. The field is the world. Right on that. The good seed are the children of the kingdom. Right on that. But the tares are the children of the wicked one. The enemy that sowed them is the devil. The harvest is the end of the age. And the reapers are the angels. As therefore the tares are gathered together and burned in the fire, so shall it be in the end of this world. Now, that is the picture of today. It's Christendom, not the church. That's exactly as it is today. You know, my Lord, he never missed, not a time. And this is as accurate a picture of today as you possibly could have. Now, he goes on, and he says in verse 41, the Son of Man shall send forth his angels, and they shall gather out of his kingdom all things that offend them which do iniquity. You see, in the kingdom, even the millennium, there's going to be evil, but it's going to be taken out. And he shall cast them into a furnace of fire. There shall be wailing and gnashing of teeth. Then shall the righteous shine forth as the sun in the kingdom of their Father. Who hath ears to hear, let him hear. The harshest words in Scripture our Lord gave them. These words came from the gentle lips of our very wonderful Lord. Now, will you notice, verse 44, we come to the fifth parable. Again, the kingdom of heaven is like unto treasure hid in a field, the which, when a man hath found, he hideth, and for joy thereof goeth and selleth all that he hath, and buyeth that field. Now, these parables, that is, we have three now that are coming up after this one, are two, it's according to how you look at it, but these parables that you have here have a very particular and peculiar interpretation. Of course, we can't go into detail at all today, but we will next time. Now, we're spending time here because, friends, this is important. But let me just say this now in closing today. The treasure in the field is the nation Israel. May God richly bless you.
1: 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Pray for one another. Look for opportunities to scatter that seed of God's Word in your conversations, your kindness, your courage. You never know where it's going to take root. I'm Steve Schwetz. Thanks for boarding the Bible bus today. I'll see you next time.

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We'll meet you back here next time. In fact, we're going to do this together, Lord willing, till Jesus comes again. 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
2: Cecil Carnes was born near the turn of the last century on a farm in Illinois. His mom and dad always argued about money. Cecil was shy and obedient, but detached. He hated farming, and his dreams of success led him to excel in school. When he was 14, however, Cecil suffered a terrible accident on the farm and lost his foot. Even so, he finished high school and his first year of college with top grades. But then, Cecil had to quit school because his dad had gotten into debt. Cecil spent the next 10 years on the farm. The family moved to Chicago, where Cecil worked 6 years with one of the parks, then full-time with his parents in an advertising business his mom started. When his dad and then his mom died, Cecil began to give up on life, drinking to fill the emptiness. He did well in the hotel business until he quit for no reason at all. He sank to the gutter, broken, shaking, until someone directed him to Pacific Garden Mission, where a young man told him, "God loves you." Cecil couldn't shake the desire to know more and went back the next day and begged the young man to help him get saved. Cecil didn't know a word of scripture that day, but as he fell to his knees and poured out his heart to God, he knew for sure that Jesus loved him. Right then and there, Jesus wiped away the pain and frustration when he gave Cecil Carnes new life. Won't you let him do the same for you? If the Son, therefore, shall make you free, you shall be free indeed.
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2: I was 10 years old when Mother hanged herself in the garage. She'd been a prisoner of the Germans during World War II, and bad memories overwhelmed her. Although my parents had taken my brother and me to Sunday school, I soon took up smoking and shoplifting and, above all, swearing. By the time I graduated from high school, I was drinking and fighting regularly. I began using drugs in college, and then I joined the Army, another form of running away from myself. Even in the paratroops, I sought and found the drug addicts, and we used every kind of drug we could get. I refused to try heroin, though. I had few friends because I didn't trust anyone. Above all, I didn't trust God for allowing Mother to die like that. One night, while tripping on acid, a friend and I played records at the base's football stadium. The MPs came and arrested us, putting me in a little room where I hallucinated that a poster on the wall came to life and threatened to shoot me. I was terrified and cried out to God, after which I wept for the sorry mess I had made of my life. They let me go back to my barracks to await a court-martial. There I began reading the Bible, and after several weeks, the charges were dropped. I went home on leave, and my aunt took me to church. She had been praying for me since Mom's death. That Sunday, I received Christ as my Savior, and He filled the emptiness in my heart and gave me peace. I'm Jim Jackson. If the Son, therefore, shall make you free, you shall be free indeed.
1: If you would like to be free from the weight of sin by receiving Jesus Christ as Lord and Savior, or maybe you have questions about it, call 1-888-NEED-HIM right now. 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

would you? Jesus calls his followers not to let anything be more important than him. 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
1: I grew up in a family of atheist Jews that believed in science and humanism, not God. I learned Yiddish and Jewish history, songs and dance, and we had family feasts on Passover and Hanukkah. Ours was a leftist political stance with anti-war and civil rights protests. But I had a hunger inside for spiritual things that led me to explore drugs and the occult in high school. In college, I dared to attend an evangelism crusade in Madison Square Garden and fought the urge to go to the altar. When I was 18, my hunger for something unknown led me to bike across the country, after which I found it hard to go back to the routine. The next summer, I biked around Europe with my girlfriend, then visited Egypt and Ethiopia. The summer after that, I fell in love with Diana, and we traveled to Oregon, where a Christian shared the gospel with us and told us that living together was a sin. Diana and I moved to California, where I fell under the spell of a false guru who drove Diana away. I was suicidal until I called on the name of Jesus. Then I began reading the Bible and saw how deceived I had been. Diana had given her life to Christ, and we decided to get married. I called myself a Christian from then on, but I wasn't born again. My friend in Oregon kept praying, and one day I was finally ready to trust Christ as my Messiah and Lord. I prayed and wept for hours at the sacrifice of Jesus for my sins. I'm Robert Rosette, and I found new life in Jesus Christ. If the Son, therefore, shall make you free, you shall be free indeed.
0: If you would like to be free from the weight of sin by receiving Jesus Christ as Lord and Savior, or maybe you have questions about it, call 1-888-NEED-HIM right now. Free Indeed is a production of Pacific Garden Mission, 1458 South Canal Street, Chicago, Illinois, 60607. 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

0: algorithms. For a lot of us, we thought we were done with those when we finished high school. But now we hear a lot about algorithms, how they determine what we do and don't see in our social media feeds. The Bible encourages us to manage our spiritual algorithms in such a way that Jesus stays front and center in our life.
1: As the writer of Hebrews put it, looking unto Jesus, the author and finisher of our faith, then that begins with your quiet time.
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2: 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You inhabit the praises of your people, so here we are tonight. We love you. We worship you. We honor you, God. You alone are worthy. You alone are worthy, God.

0: Though the fig tree may not blossom, nor fruit be on the vines, though the labor of the olive may fail, and the fields yield no food, though the flock be cut off from the fold, and there be no herd in the stalls, yet I will rejoice in the Lord. And I will joy in the God of my salvation. Lord, we determine tonight, with all that's in us, that we are going to bless your name. In spite of every circumstance we are facing, we choose to honor you. We choose to bless you.
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2: Hi, everybody. This is Aunt Carol.
3: And I'm Uncle Dan. And we both welcome you with open arms.
2: Mm-hmm.
3: We're so glad you've joined us for our program today. What do you have planned for us, Aunt Carol?
2: Well, if you'll remember, we've been presenting a series on the life of Thomas Jefferson, and this is the last installment.
3: That's right. Let's see now, at the end of our last program, Thomas Jefferson, he was Vice President of the United States, and John Adams was President.
2: As you recall, they represented different political parties. John Adams was a Federalist, and Jefferson was a Republican. It all had to do with the way in which the President and Vice President were selected in those days.
3: I do remember that, now that you mention it.
2: They were both great Americans, and both had played key roles in securing American independence from British rule. Also, they'd been good friends through the years. But now, things weren't going so well.
3: So let's get back to them, Aunt Carol. What do you say?
2: All right. I call this story, The Third President. During the 4-year presidency of John Adams, Vice President Thomas Jefferson was uncomfortable with a number of policies put into place by Adams, one of which was the Alien and Sedition Act of 1798. This act was intended by Adams to increase national security, but was viewed by Jefferson and his party as trying to block the free speech of those not agreeing with the policies of government. Thomas and his friend James Madison discussed the situation.
4: You know, James, I have serious doubts that it's legal for Congress to have passed such a law. It is in direct opposition to the First Amendment, which guarantees the freedom of speech.
5: Yes, and Adams even has a list of people that it's illegal to speak out against.
4: This brings America very close to tyranny. If its citizens are not allowed to speak their minds...
5: And yet Adams is cheered as a hero wherever he goes. Bands play, flags wave, cannons are fired.
4: They cheer his efforts to protect America. They seem not to realize how little he trusts the common man and how he cuts down their civil liberties. At any rate, I'm a great believer in states' rights. Perhaps there will be individual states that will oppose these actions.
2: As Adams' term of office began to draw to a close, the opposing Republican Party put Thomas Jefferson forth as their candidate, with Aaron Burr running as vice president. Many vicious rumors were circulated.
6: Listen to this. Right here in the Connecticut Current.
7: Our own Hartford newspaper?
6: Yes. They say here that if Jefferson is elected, murder and robbery, and the list goes on and on, will all be openly taught and practiced.
7: That's completely outrageous.
6: Not only outrageous, my dear, but untrue. Just like the rumors that have been spreading that Jefferson doesn't believe in God.
7: Oh, that Jefferson's dead?
6: Huh. They're just trying to keep people from voting in a Republican.
2: In truth, accusations flew from both sides. However, when the election was over, Adams and his party lost, and Jefferson was eventually declared the winner. On March 4, 1801, he took his oath of office, the first president to have been sworn in at the new Capitol building. The construction of Washington, D.C., first known as Federal City, had begun in 1790, and both the President's House, known today as the White House, and the Capitol building were still under construction at this time. At any rate, the words Thomas Jefferson spoke at his inaugural speech were meant to help pull the country back together.
4: Every difference of opinion is not a difference of principle. We are all Republicans, we are all Federalists.
2: And as if in answer to the accusations that he was an atheist, he concluded his address with these words.
4: And may that infinite power which rules the destinies of the universe lead our counsels to what is best.
2: Jefferson's presidency was in contrast to that of Washington and Adams, both of whom retained some of the traditional formalities that were more associated with royalty. Jefferson, however, scuffed about the president's house in slippers and didn't dress in elegant formal attire for cabinet meetings or parties. And he immediately tried to change what he considered to be mistakes of the previous administration. He repealed taxes and pardoned people imprisoned under the Alien and Sedition Acts. Then, within 2 months, he faced his first international crisis.
4: I've called this cabinet meeting because of the situation off the Barbary Coast in Africa. As you know, For years, pirates have been capturing ships and holding them and their crew members for ransom, including American ships. I have ordered a squadron of naval vessels to be ready to set sail for Tripoli in response, so I now seek your counsel. Shall the squadron now at Norfolk be ordered to cruise in the Mediterranean?
8: This is the first time for such an action, but I say yes.
9: But would our ships be authorized to destroy enemy vessels?
10: Certainly, if they are attacked.
4: Are we agreed, then? When under attack, the captains of our ships have the right to destroy enemy vessels.
8: And as commander-in-chief of our forces, you have the right to deploy the squadrons to defend our ships.
2: Next came a critical decision about the vast Louisiana Territory. This huge area stretched from New Orleans north to what is now Minnesota, west to include all the land over to what is now Montana, and south again to parts of present-day New Mexico and Texas. Although the territory belonged to Spain, Spain had been weakened by various wars, and it was on the verge of handing the land back to France. Jefferson discussed the situation with James Madison.
11: Mr. Madison has arrived, Mr. President.
4: Thank you, Meriwether. Send him in.
12: Mr. President?
4: James, come in. Have a seat. And how are you this morning, my friend?
12: Very well, thank you. But you look a bit troubled.
4: Perhaps. As you know, I've already contacted Robert Livingston, our minister to France, to convey our desire to secure the Louisiana Territory for the United States.
12: Yes, France has emerged again as a world power.
4: And as such, we definitely do not need France on our doorstep.
12: I understand completely. France would control the entrance to the Mississippi at New Orleans.
4: And all the land beyond.
12: True. So, am I correct in thinking that if the territory were handed to France, we might have to form an alliance with the British in order to keep France at bay? They are, after all, each gearing up for war against the other.
4: That is precisely my worry. We both know what a nightmare that would be, England being so recent an enemy. And what if England were to win?
12: Once again, we would be in danger of their surrounding us.
4: So, James, it is my hope that Napoleon can be convinced to sell the Louisiana Territory to us, even though this plan may represent a stretch of my presidential power. Anyway, I'm counting on the possibility that money will speak very loudly to France just now.
12: Especially since they will need funding for the impending war.
4: Exactly. So I've written to our colleague James Monroe. I'm sending him to Paris to assist Livingston in negotiations.
12: Let us hope for their complete success.
2: In the end, Napoleon did indeed agree to sell the Louisiana Territory to the United States, and for the somewhat modest sum of $15 million. Word of the treaty reached Jefferson on July 3, 1803, and was published in the News on the 4th of July. This was perhaps the largest land purchase in history, and an amazing stroke of good fortune for the United States, which more than doubled the size of the country. Jefferson had a keen interest in these vast lands and had already begun planning for an exploration party to traverse the area to record its geography.
4: Come in. Ah, Meriwether.
13: Here's the information on the polygraph, sir.
4: Ah, yes, thank you. Ingenious device, don't you think?
13: Very ingenious. You know, Mr. President, usually the duties of the personal secretary to the president include letter writing. I am more than willing, but...
4: Yes, I know. I prefer to write my own letters. However, with this device, I can move one of the pens to write and look here at the drawing.
13: Yes, I see. When you move one pen, the other attached pen will move with it and make a copy of what you're writing.
4: Exactly. Very clever, eh? I'll be able to keep a copy and send the original to its intended recipient. And you, my friend...
13: What are you thinking, sir?
4: I have something in mind for you far more interesting than letter writing or even greeting guests to the White House.
13: Oh?
4: Do you remember some time ago when I was able to convince Congress to allocate funds for an exploration party into the West?
13: Yes, $2,500, if I remember correctly.
4: And no doubt you remember all of our own discussions about this territory, the mountain ranges, the vast grasslands,
13: yes,
4: and the great rivers, both the Mississippi and the Missouri.
13: And the idea of setting up commerce with the Indians, or even finding a possible water passage to the Pacific.
4: Yes! So, my friend, I think there is no better man to head up the expedition than yourself, Meriwether Lewis.
13: Oh, sir,
4: Now, my friend, you are precisely the right person. I know this enterprise is safe in your hands.
13: Well, it'll take months to prepare, Mr. President. We'll need supplies, boats, personnel.
4: Oh, I'm sure.
13: And I'll need assistance, a co-leader. I know just the man. William Clark, I served with him in the Army.
4: Excellent. I'll draw up a list of objectives and instructions.
13: And I'll begin immediately to pull all of the supplies and equipment together.
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3: 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And now, Aunt Carol.
14: Yes?
3: Do you think Meriwether Lewis has had enough time to pack those bags?
14: Well, I think maybe he has. At least I'm ready to continue. So here now is the conclusion of today's story, which I call The Third President. In the spring of 1804, Meriwether Lewis and William Clark launched their Corps of Discovery expedition. Excitement over that endeavor, along with approval for the Louisiana Purchase, propelled Jefferson into a very positive light with his countrymen. In spite of the problems caused by the last-minute appointments that John Adams had made in an attempt to overload key positions with members of his party, and in spite of negative criticisms by the Federalists, Jefferson's first term of office was successful and generally quite popular. In addition, he hosted frequent dinner parties at what we now call the White House, many of which were designed to help him become better acquainted with members of Congress.
15: Ah, Senator Plumer. Delicious dessert. This ice cream, as they call it.
16: Indeed, Senator. You know, I understand that over the course of these months, every senator has been invited to the President's house for dinner.
15: Yes, and some several times. Yourself, for example.
16: I have been honored, Senator, yes, as you say. The President, it seems, desires to stay well informed on the issues. I find him to be very knowledgeable on nearly every subject, in fact. From natural history to religion, mathematics, politics, world affairs, science, the national debt.
15: Yes, I understand he speaks six languages. Oh, look there, he's standing.
17: And now, my colleagues, I present to you a treat made possible by the generosity of a congregation in Cheshire, Massachusetts.
16: Oh, the cheese.
17: As some of you may know, they presented me with the largest round of cheese that can ever be imagined.
16: That was 2 years ago.
17: And I have chosen to share this fine gift with all my guests. So may you enjoy it, as many have done before you.
16: When the cheese is passed, my friend, take care.
15: Take care?
16: Yes, the cheese is far from good, take my word for it. But it was a well-meant gesture, which, by the way, the President ended up paying for out of his own pocket.
15: Oh?
16: Yes, He wanted to make sure that no one could think that his favor was being bought. What you are about to sample is a piece of the president's 1,200-pound cheese. He's still trying to get rid of it after 2 years.
14: In spite of Jefferson's popularity and political savvy, however, the attacks by the press continued. And his saddest moment occurred when his youngest daughter, Maria Jefferson Epps, or Polly, died unexpectedly. He received condolences from Abigail Adams, the wife of John Adams, since she had formed a close relationship with Polly when the girl was young. Thomas wrote back and tried to repair the relationship between himself and the Adamses, but to no avail. Much political damage had been done between them, and the time for healing had not come. His second term of office began well. However...
4: It looks as if our efforts to secure an agreement with the Barbary Pirates has been successful after all. And very good. All of the Americans being held have been ransomed. Excellent news!
14: Then in 1806, Meriwether Lewis and William Clark returned from their expedition. While they hadn't discovered a waterway to the Pacific with an easy portage of the Missouri River, they did triumphantly return with a vast array of maps and reports on the geography, natural history, plants, animals, and inhabitants of the region that were of great interest to the scientific community and to the president.
13: And now, Mr. President, we are honored to present you with these choice animal pelts, specimens of just some of the many animals we encountered on our expedition.
4: Why, these are wonderful. I shall display them here at the President's house and also at Monticello. Gentlemen, I hardly need to emphasize what a service you have performed for this country. I hope your expedition will help to eventually secure the entire Northwest for the United States of America.
14: In spite of the bright moments, however, Jefferson's second term was less satisfying than the first. Political infighting, disagreement over his attempts to acquire Florida for the United States, scandals revolving around Aaron Burr, who had been his vice president during his first term, and the challenges he faced as he dealt with problems caused by the war between England and France all took their toll. By the time his last days in office neared, he was weary and eager to get back to the private life at Monticello. He wrote to one of his friends.
4: Never did a prisoner released from his chains feel such relief as I shall on shaking off the shackles of power.
14: Always torn between his duty to country and his love of being a gentleman farmer, Thomas Jefferson felt that his time had come to enjoy the latter. After witnessing the inauguration of his friend and colleague James Madison as president, Thomas left Washington and headed home. Throughout the years of retirement from public office, he continued his passion for renovating Monticello. In fact, improvements and changes to the central building and surroundings became a never-ending endeavor. And he pursued his many interests, such as music, botany, astronomy, carpentry, and he also loved tinkering with novel projects.
4: There. Now, I just attach the cannonball weight here. Aha! It is finished. My cannonball clock that not only tells the time of day, but registers each day as the week goes by.
14: Unfortunately, because of the heavy debt which he had inherited, and which evolved from managing Monticello, his beloved estate was always on the edge of financial disaster. However, not forgetting his public duty, Thomas also functioned as a source of wisdom and advice for both Presidents James Madison and James Monroe. In addition, when the British entered Washington, D.C. during the War of 1812 and burned several key buildings, including the Library of Congress, Thomas offered to sell his extensive personal library to the United States to replace the loss.
4: Ah, yes, this one. A special favorite of mine. I remember the little bookshop in Paris where
18: Father! Father!
4: In here, Patsy, dear.
18: Ah, there you are. Almost done, I see. Where are the servants to help you pack your library?
4: Now, don't worry. I just gave them a little break. Mm. You know I'm going to miss these volumes. I've spent years collecting them.
18: Oh, I know. Even when we were in Europe.
4: Yes. And each one is like a dear old friend of mine.
18: And just how many friends are you packing up for Washington, Father?
4: 6,487, to be exact.
18: Oh, I see. Well, if I know you, you'll just start collecting all over again. I don't think you can live without books, Father.
4: Perhaps. Of course, I'm keeping a few volumes on classical literature for my own enjoyment, and this one.
18: Your little Bible?
4: My special edition. I've clipped passages from the four Gospels that I believe represent the purest philosophy and teachings of Jesus, pasted them in this little book in chronological order.
18: Oh, I know. You carry it with you always.
4: Indeed I do, my dear. Right here in my pocket. Anyway, the money that I'll receive for the rest of my collection, nearly $24,000, will help pay some of the outstanding bills. I do want to be able to bequeath Monticello to my heirs. In the meantime, I love having you and all your family living with me here.
18: All 11 grandchildren?
4: Every single one. I am the most fortunate of grandfathers.
2: Perhaps the accomplishment of which Thomas was most proud during his post-presidential years was that of establishing a new university. For many years, he'd been in favor of some type of free public education and the establishment of schools that were not tied to any particular religion. At that time, most of the universities had been founded by various religious groups, including Yale, Harvard, and Virginia's own William and Mary. In 1818, the Virginia legislature placed Jefferson as chairman of a commission whose job it was to set the guidelines for a new college for which he had campaigned.
4: It is our aim, gentlemen, to establish an institution based on religious liberty for all. One which will produce statesmen, legislators, and judges to assist the public. An institution which will teach the principles and structure of government. Advance the arts and sciences, promote the interests of agriculture, and develop the reasoning powers, character, and virtues of our youth to ensure their happiness.
2: Not only did Jefferson set the educational goals for the college, which became the University of Virginia, but he also produced the architectural plans for the buildings and the layout of the campus. One other happy development gave Thomas much pleasure in his senior years, the reestablishment of his friendship with John Adams. The two former presidents resumed a heartwarming correspondence between themselves starting in January of 1812 that left an extensive record of their involvement in and the political thought surrounding the establishment of the United States. In response to one letter he received from Adams, Jefferson penned these words,
4: "A letter from you calls up recollections very dear to my mind. It carries me back to the times when, beset with difficulties and dangers, we were fellow laborers in the same cause, struggling for what is most valuable to man, his right of self-government. Laboring always at the same oar, with some wave ever ahead threatening to overwhelm us, and yet passing harmless under our bark we knew not how, we rowed through the storm with heart and hand and made a happy port."
2: As the years rolled by, the United States, although beset by many challenges, continued to offer to its citizens that same happy port, the freedoms that were so dearly established by the efforts of the Founding Fathers. And then, on July 4th, 1826, exactly 50 years to the day that the Continental Congress had approved the words of the Declaration of Independence, both its author, Thomas Jefferson, age 83, and his friend, John Adams, age 90, lay on their deathbeds. Just the night before, at about 7 o'clock in the evening, Jefferson surfaced from unconsciousness to ask,
4: "Is it the fourth?"
2: His doctor answered that indeed it soon would be, and the next day at about noon, on the 4th of July, Thomas Jefferson breathed his last. That same afternoon, just before his own death, John Adams uttered these last words,
19: "Thomas Jefferson, survives.
2: Little did he know that his friend and fellow Lion of Liberty had already passed away. Sadly, Thomas Jefferson had not been able to accomplish all that he wished. Encumbered by debt, Monticello had to be sold through a lottery, so he could not pass it on to his family. His lifelong attempts to curb and finally abolish the institution of slavery had failed. And although his own slaves were considered property tied to Monticello, he was able to free just a handful of them at his death. But in spite of his disappointments, the spirit and determination of this amazing patriot live on today and continue to have a positive impact on the life of every American. His assertion in the Declaration of Independence that we hold these truths, that each man has certain unalienable rights to life, liberty, and the pursuit of happiness, ring through the years to touch our lives and our hearts, even in our modern, global, 21st century world.
3: Wow, what an amazing man, Aunt Carol.
20: Mm-hmm. And you know, Uncle Dan, he had a certain humility about him as well. For example, do you know that he wrote beforehand exactly what he wanted to have engraved on his tombstone?
3: I seem to remember something about that. He said he wanted certain words, nothing more, nothing less.
20: Yes, exactly. His tombstone reads, "Here was buried Thomas Jefferson, author of the Declaration of Independence, of the Statute of Virginia for Religious Freedom, and father of the University of Virginia." And then it lists the dates of his birth and death.
3: And it doesn't even mention that he was the third president of the United States.
20: Mm-mm.
3: Quite remarkable.
20: Well, I guess there wouldn't be room to write everything about him. But in spite of the brief inscription on his tombstone, his intellect has been recognized through the years. In 1962, for example, when President John Kennedy addressed a group of Nobel Prize winners...
3: Nobel Prize winners?
20: Mm-hmm.
3: You mean the most renowned scientists and accomplished people on the planet?
20: That's right, Uncle Dan. They were gathered for a dinner given in their honor, and Kennedy said, "This is the most extraordinary collection of talent, of human knowledge, that has ever been gathered together at the White House, with the possible exception of when Thomas Jefferson dined alone."
3: Well, that's quite a tribute to the genius of Thomas Jefferson.
20: Mm-hmm.
3: To say that he possessed as much or more talent and knowledge than all the Nobel Prize winners at the dinner party?
20: It certainly is.
3: Oh, by the way, our story informed us that Jefferson was the one who was responsible for launching the Lewis and Clark expedition.
20: Yes, that's right.
3: Well, I thought our listeners might like to know that we have two stories on Sacagawea, who was an Indian guide for that very adventure. Maybe they'd like to hear those stories as well.
20: Great idea, Uncle Dan. The Sacagawea stories are listed on our website at yourstoryhour.org under Great Stories, Volume 3. And they're available for purchase either in that CD album or as downloads in MP3 format.
3: Now, for those who would rather check out our story offerings by catalog, you can call our toll-free number at 800-987-7879 and ask for a free catalog.
20: 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That's NILES, Michigan, 49120. Once again, Box 8, Niles, Michigan, 49120.
3: And now it's time for us to go. So we hope everyone listening in has enjoyed our series on Thomas Jefferson. And we invite everyone to join us next time for another exciting story.
20: See you then.
1: This has been Your Story Hour, building for a better tomorrow.
20: This is Aunt Carol.
3: And Uncle Dan saying,
20: goodbye, everyone. See you.

0: Jerusalem had not yet been seriously threatened by the Assyrian army. Having obeyed the will of God, Hezekiah, king of Judah, was prosperous. He had silver and gold, precious stones, ointments and spices, armor and treasures in abundance. He had built many storehouses for corn and wine and oil, stalls for all manner beasts, and sheds and barns for herds and flocks. The land of Judah at this period in her history was indeed a rich country.
1: Greetings, my dear. You came quickly.
2: When my lord and master calls, I respond quickly. Oh, you sound troubled.
1: I'm not feeling well. Oh. I hurt terribly right here. Look at it. What do you think?
2: Oh, my husband suffers from nothing worse than an ordinary boil.
1: Oh, ordinary or not, it surely hurts.
2: And it will for a while, my husband and king, until it grows larger and bursts open. Then shall the pain disappear like magic.
1: I hope so.
2: And how is my husband the king feeling this fine morning?

0: Well, you're a physician. Do something. Do something.
1: Well, I can cut it open. Perhaps that will relieve the pain.
0: Do it. Do it.
1: Well, as His Majesty wills. Hand me that sharp blade.
2: Yes, Master.
0: Oh!
1: Does it still pain, His Majesty?
0: Worse. If anything, worse. Oh, when will it start getting better?
1: Well, only time will tell you, Master.
0: Are you telling me that it might not get better at all?
1: If the infection continues to spread, His Majesty might get much worse.
0: And
1: His Majesty might... the final result might be disastrous.
0: Send for Isaiah, the prophet, immediately.
3: Oh, no!
0: My illness, Isaiah, prophet of God, will I recover?
4: Thus saith the Lord, set thine house in order, Hezekiah, king of Judah, for thou shalt die and not live.
0: All right, leave the room, please. Please, please. All of you. Not you. Not you, my queen. Remain here by my bedside.
3: Yes, my husband and lord.
0: Help me turn my face to the wall, for I am vile, evil, unfit to be seen of man.
3: No.
0: Thank you. Thank you, my dear. Now, if you will bow your head and the knee to the Lord God of Israel, I shall pray unto him.
3: Pray? Did not his servant and prophet Isaiah just say that the Lord God said that thou shalt surely die?
0: The Lord has been my refuge, my strength. Always have I trusted in God. I am in deep trouble. My life is about to be taken. And if I confess my sins and plead with the Lord, he will not be unmindful of my pleadings. O Lord, remember now how I have walked before thee in truth and with a sincere heart, and have done good in thy sight. Now, my life, like David pleaded, O Lord, do I now plead? Let my prayer come before thee. Incline thine ear unto my cry. Thou art my hope, O Lord God. By thee have I been holden up. O God, forsake me not, for my soul is full of troubles, and my life draweth nigh unto the grave.
3: Shall I see who it is, my lord?
0: Oh, I don't want to see anyone.
3: Yes, my lord. It is Isaiah, prophet of God.
0: Isaiah, bid him enter.
5: God save the king. God save the king.
0: I thought you had left.
5: While I was yet in the outer court of the palace, O king, the Lord God of Israel spake unto me, saying, turn again, and tell Hezekiah, thus saith the Lord, I have heard thy prayer. I have seen thy tears. Behold,
0: the Lord heard me. He had compassion upon a sinner like me.
5: God hears all sincere prayers, and takes pleasure in drying the tears of the oppressed. And he spake further unto me, saying, behold, I will heal Hezekiah. On the third day he shall be well, and shall go into my temple and give thanks. And I will add unto his days 15 years.
0: Thou art truly a man of God, Isaiah. Moses in the land of Midian, Elisha just before the ascension of Elijah, and Gideon with his fleece, all ask God for a sign. May I too ask for a sign?
5: Ask what you will, your majesty, and God shall give it to thee.
0: If it please thee and the Lord, I plead that the sun, in its rush across the heaven, goes backward, so that the shadow on the dial of Ahaz goes backward 10 degrees.
5: The Lord grants thy request, and gives unto thee a sign that thou hast asked for. And now, scribe, if you will have a lump of figs brought hither and placed upon his majesty's boil, he shall be healed.
0: Oh, careful, dear, with those figs. That boil is still touchy.
3: Yes, my lord.
0: Why, such a simple thing. Place a few figs on my boil, and it should be healed. Surely the Lord, by simple or great means, his wonders can perform.
6: Your majesty, the most unusual thing just...
0: Thou knowest better than to enter the private chambers of your king without being summoned.
6: Oh, I humbly seek his majesty's pardon. But your majesty, the sun just went...

0: backwards 10 degrees. The dial in the courtyard.
1: Yes, I know, Eliakim. It is of the Lord, a sign that I shall be healed. The Lord God of Israel is a compassionate God. Behold, he has in love delivered me from the pit of corruption. He has cast my sins behind his back.

0: This was a story of the first submarine. History's only live submarine. A submarine that carried only one passenger. Here is how it happened. Away back in ancient history, over 2,500 years ago, there was a big and wicked city by the name of Nineveh in the land of the Assyrians. The people were so bad that God decided he would destroy their city. And so he ordered Jonah to go to Nineveh to warn them. Jonah thought it over.
1: Go to Nineveh? Me? Oh, never. When the people there hate me. The city is so bad it needs to be destroyed. Now, I've got to think of a way out of this.
0: He did think of a way.
2: All aboard the going aboard!
3: Get that luggage on.
1: Where do you wish to go, sir?
4: Well, I'm supposed to go to Nineveh, but give me passage on any boat going west. Say, to Tarshish.
5: That'll be 30 dinars.
4: Thank you. And how soon does the ship sail?
5: Sundown tonight.
4: Now I'll be safe from answering the call of the Lord.
0: And so Jonah boarded the ship and immediately went down below deck and sought a place to sleep. And so the never-to-be-forgotten voyage started.
6: Ugh, it's a heavy load we're carrying. Here's hoping we see fair weather.
7: Aye, my lad, true words. 'Tis true words you be speaking.
0: And our friend Jonah, he's fast asleep in the hold of the ship. Forgotten it is that he has an errand for God, a city to warn, and a duty to perform. He's fast asleep, but God in heaven had not forgotten.
8: Ease up on the mainsail, sailor! Make fast, cargo! Batten the hatches! Storm's order!
6: Aye, aye, sir!
9: Monstrous fish off starboard bow!
8: Jettison the stern cargo. Move barrels to center deck.
10: Aye, aye, sir.
6: Oh, this is going to be a real one.
10: This is worse than the demon 2 years ago.
6: Sure is. I hope we make it.
9: Captain, sir, it's a monstrous fish close off the starboard bow.
8: Fish surfaced in a gale like this. Lower the mainsail. Jettison all cargo in lower compartments. We've got to lighten this ship. Men, call on your gods.
0: The only one on board who knew the true God was still sound asleep in the lower hold of the ship.
8: Where is that man who books passage to Tarshish? Who is he? Maybe he is the cause of this. The gods are punishing us for some reason. Find that man.
9: He's asleep in the hold.
0: Sailors went below, awoke Jonah, and brought him before the captain.
8: Who are you?
11: I am Jonah, prophet of the only true God, Jehovah.
8: True God? Well, pray to him, beg him, or we all perish.
11: But I am fleeing from him. He told me to go to Nineveh and warn them that their city is to be destroyed, and I have disobeyed.
8: What can we do to ride out this storm?
11: Throw me over the side of the ship. That will save all of you. The sea will once more be calm.
8: Throw you overboard, and the sea will become calm? You're mad. Jettison all cargo, everything overboard we can spare.
11: Hear me, Captain, hear me. The God whom I serve, the true God, will save you. But you must throw me into the sea.
8: Well, I hate to order this.
11: I do so order it. Before the God whom I serve, Jehovah, Lord of all gods.
8: Prepare to heave the passenger overboard.
6: Aye, aye, sir.
8: One, two, three, heave ho!
12: He's heading for the passenger. Look, he's swallowing him. They're sinking.
8: They're gone. The man is gone. And
3: As he said, the storm subsides. It is a miracle.
0: Thus the Lord whom Jonah served had prepared this special fish to swallow Jonah. And that's exactly what happened. And as the storm died down, the captain and the sailors knew that Jonah's God was the true God. Now the Bible says that the Lord talked to the fish, and the fish swam nearby the dry land and put Jonah out right on the shore. Again God told Jonah to go to Nineveh and warn the people of that great and wicked city. But there's a happy ending to this story. When Jonah told the people of Nineveh of God's mercy and love, they prayed and turned from their wicked ways, and the city was not destroyed.
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1: July 30th. As we look into the Old Testament today, our scripture reading will be from the book of 2 Chronicles, chapter 26, verse 1, through chapter 28, verse 27, where we'll see that the starting point in Uzziah's success was his seeking God and wanting to do his will. Unlike his father, Uzziah was a man wholly given to the Lord. The turning point, however, was his pride. He became famous and strong, and God helped him wonderfully. But he simply could not handle the success. If God's blessings do not humble us, they will eventually destroy us. It is true that a man's pride will bring him low. The finishing point was his isolation as a leper. Not content to be a king, he also wanted to be a priest. He did not respect the boundaries God had established. So God shut him in a narrow place as a leper. God gives the wide places to those he can trust with freedom. Uzziah did not commit a gross sin of the flesh. He sinned in the realm of spiritual things. It's possible to disobey God in the temple with a censer in your hand, but if you do, expect God to deal with you in a drastic way. And then as we move on into 2 Chronicles chapter 27, we'll read about the fact that Uzziah sinned and was disciplined by the Lord, but that one event did not destroy his godly influence. His son, Jotham, followed his father's example, but avoided his father's sin, and the Lord honored him. Jotham lived a brief life and had a short reign, but he was faithful to the Lord. See, it's not how long we live that counts, but how we live. And with that, let's begin our reading today in the Old Testament. July 30th, 2 Chronicles chapter 26, verse 1, through chapter 28, verse 27. The people of Judah then crowned Amaziah's 16-year-old son, Uzziah, as their next king. After his father's death, Uzziah rebuilt the town of Elath and restored it to Judah. Uzziah was 16 when he became king, and he reigned in Jerusalem 52 years. His mother was Jecholiah from Jerusalem. He did what was pleasing in the Lord's sight, just as his father Amaziah had done. Uzziah sought God during the days of Zechariah, who instructed him in the fear of God. And as long as the king sought the Lord, God gave him success. He declared war on the Philistines and broke down the walls of Gath, Jabna, and Ashdod. Then he built new towns in the Ashdod area and in other parts of Philistia. God helped him not only with his wars against the Philistines, but also in his battles with the Arabs of Gur and in his wars with the Meunites. The Meunites paid annual tribute to him, and his fame spread even to Egypt, for he had become very powerful. Uzziah built fortified towers in Jerusalem at the corner gate, at the valley gate, and at the angle in the wall. He also constructed forts in the wilderness and dug many water cisterns, because he kept great herds of livestock in the foothills of Judah and on the plains. He was also a man who loved the soil. He had many workers who cared for his farms and vineyards, both on the hillsides and in the fertile valleys. Uzziah had an army of well-trained warriors, ready to march into battle unit by unit. This great army of fighting men had been mustered and organized by Jael, the secretary of the army, and his assistant, Mahaziah. They were under the direction of Hananiah, one of the king's officials. 2,600 clan leaders commanded these regiments of seasoned warriors. The army consisted of 307,500 men, all elite troops. They were prepared to assist the king against any enemy. Uzziah provided the entire army with shields, spears, helmets, coats of mail, bows, and sling stones, and he produced machines mounted on the walls of Jerusalem, designed by brilliant men to shoot arrows and hurl stones from the towers and the corners of the wall. His fame spread far and wide. for the Lord helped him wonderfully until he became very powerful. But when he had become powerful, he also became proud, which led to his downfall. He sinned against the Lord his God by entering the sanctuary of the Lord's temple and personally burning incense on the altar. Azariah the high priest went in after him with 80 other priests of the Lord, all brave men. They confronted King Uzziah and said, "It is not for you, Uzziah, to burn incense to the Lord. That is the work of the priests alone, the sons of Aaron, who are set apart for this work. Get out of the sanctuary, for you have sinned. The Lord God will not honor you for this." Uzziah was furious and refused to set down the incense burner he was holding. But as he was standing there with the priests before the incense altar in the Lord's temple, leprosy suddenly broke out on his forehead. When Azariah and the other priests saw the leprosy, they rushed him out. And the king himself was eager to get out because the Lord had struck him. So King Uzziah had leprosy until the day he died. He lived in isolation, excluded from the temple of the Lord. His son Jotham was put in charge of the royal palace, and he governed the people of the land. The rest of the events of Uzziah's reign, from beginning to end, are recorded by the prophet Isaiah, son of Amoz. So Uzziah died, and since he had leprosy, he was buried nearby in a burial field belonging to the kings. Then his son Jotham became the next king. Jotham was 25 years old when he became king, and he reigned in Jerusalem 16 years. His mother was Jerusha, the daughter of Zadok. He did what was pleasing in the Lord's sight, just as his father Uzziah had done. But unlike him, Jotham did not enter the temple of the Lord. Nevertheless, the people continued in their corrupt ways. Jotham rebuilt the upper gate of the Lord's temple, and also did extensive rebuilding on the wall at the hill of Ophel. He built towns in the hill country of Judah and constructed fortresses and towers in the wooded areas. Jotham waged war against the Ammonites and conquered them. For the next 3 years, he received from them an annual tribute of 7,500 pounds of silver, 50,000 bushels of wheat, and 50,000 bushels of barley. King Jotham became powerful because he was careful to live in obedience to the Lord his God. The rest of the events of Jotham's reign, including his wars and other activities, are recorded in the book of the kings of Israel and Judah. He was 25 years old when he became king, and he reigned in Jerusalem 16 years. When he died, he was buried in the city of David, and his son Ahaz became the next king. Ahaz was 20 years old when he became king, and he reigned in Jerusalem 16 years. He did not do what was pleasing in the sight of the Lord, as his ancestor David had done. Instead, he followed the example of the kings of Israel and cast images for the worship of Baal. He offered sacrifices in the valley of the son of Hinnom, even sacrificing his own sons in the fire. He imitated the detestable practices of the pagan nations, whom the Lord had driven from the land ahead of the Israelites. He offered sacrifices and burned incense at the pagan shrines, and on the hills, and under every green tree. That is why the Lord his God allowed the king of Aram to defeat Ahaz and to exile large numbers of his people to Damascus. The armies of Israel also defeated Ahaz and inflicted many casualties on his army. In a single day, Pekah, son of Remaliah, Israel's king, killed 120,000 of Judah's troops because they had abandoned the Lord, the God of their ancestors. Then Zikri, a warrior from Ephraim, killed Mahaziah, the king's son, Azrikam, the king's palace commander, and Elkanah, the king's second-in-command. The armies of Israel captured 200,000 women and children from Judah and took tremendous amounts of plunder, which they took back to Samaria. But a prophet of the Lord named Oded was there in Samaria when the army of Israel returned home. He went out to meet them and said, "The Lord, the God of your ancestors, was angry with Judah and let you defeat them. But you have gone too far, killing them without mercy, and all heaven is disturbed.
2: and now you are planning to make slaves of these people from Judah and Jerusalem. What about your own sins against the Lord your God? Listen to me, and return these captives you have taken, for they are your own relatives. Watch out, because now the Lord's fierce anger has been turned against you. Then some of the leaders of Israel, Azariah, son of Jehohanan, Berechiah, son of Meshillemoth, Jehizkiah, son of Shallum, and Amasa, son of Hadlai, agreed with this and confronted the men returning from battle. "You must not bring the prisoners here," they declared. "We cannot afford to add to our sins and guilt. Our guilt is already great, and the Lord's fierce anger is already turned against Israel." So the warriors released the prisoners and handed over the plunder in the sight of all the leaders and people. Then the four men mentioned by name came forward and distributed clothing from the plunder to the prisoners who were naked. They provided clothing and sandals to wear, gave them enough food and drink, and dressed their wounds with olive oil. They put those who were weak on donkeys and took all the prisoners back to their own land, to Jericho, the city of palms. Then they returned to Samaria. About that time, King Ahaz of Judah asked the king of Assyria for help against his enemies. The armies of Edom had again invaded Judah and taken captives, and the Philistines had raided towns located in the foothills of Judah and in the Negev. They had already captured Beth Shemesh, Ajalon, Gederoth, Soko with its villages, Timnah with its villages, and Gimzo with its villages, and the Philistines had occupied these towns. The Lord was humbling Judah because of King Ahaz of Judah, for he had encouraged his people to sin and had been utterly unfaithful to the Lord. So when King Tiglath-Pileser of Assyria arrived, he oppressed King Ahaz instead of helping him. Ahaz took valuable items from the Lord's temple, the royal palace, and from the homes of his officials, and gave them to the king of Assyria as tribute. But even this did not help him. And when trouble came to King Ahaz, he became even more unfaithful to the Lord. He offered sacrifices to the gods of Damascus, who had defeated him, for he said, "These gods helped the kings of Aram, so they will help me too, if I sacrifice to them." But instead, they led to his ruin and the ruin of all Israel. The king took the utensils from the temple of God and broke them into pieces. He shut the doors of the Lord's temple so that no one could worship there, and then set up altars to pagan gods in every corner of Jerusalem. He made pagan shrines in all the towns of Judah for offering sacrifices to other gods. In this way he aroused the anger of the Lord, the God of his ancestors. The rest of the events of Ahaz's reign and all his dealings, from beginning to end, are recorded in the book of the kings of Judah and Israel. When King Ahaz died, he was buried in Jerusalem, but not in the royal cemetery. Then his son Hezekiah became the next king. July 30th. As we turn our attention to the New Testament, today's reading will come from the book of Romans, chapter 13, verses 1 through 14, where we will see that believers are citizens of heaven, but we must not minimize our responsibilities here on earth. We must be exemplary citizens so that the Lord will be glorified. There is the law. God has established human government because people are sinners and must be controlled. Governmental authority comes from God, so you must respect the office, even if you cannot respect the officer. The fear of punishment is not the highest motivation for obedience, but it is better than having chaos. We'll read about love. Love for God and for your neighbor. That's the highest motive for obedience. Love does what is right and just and seeks the best for others. By nature, we do not have this kind of love, but the Lord gives it to us. And we'll read about light. Christian citizens live in the light of the Lord's return. Paul admonishes, wake up, dress up, clean up, And look up. Are you heeding it? It was Daniel Webster who said, "Whatever makes men good Christians makes them also good citizens." And now let's begin our reading today in the New Testament. July 30th, Romans chapter 13, verses 1 through 14. Obey the government, for God is the one who put it there. All governments have been placed in power by God. So those who refuse to obey the laws of the land are refusing to obey God, and punishment will follow. For the authorities do not frighten people who are doing right, but they frighten those who do wrong. So do what they say, and you will get along well. The authorities are sent by God to help you. But if you're doing something wrong, of course you should be afraid, for you will be punished. The authorities are established by God for that very purpose, to punish those who do wrong. So you must obey the government for two reasons: to keep from being punished, and to keep a clear conscience. Pay your taxes, too, for these same reasons. For government workers need to be paid so they can keep on doing the work God intended them to do. Give to everyone what you owe them. Pay your taxes and import duties, and give respect and honor to all to whom it is due. Pay all your debts, except the debt of love for others. You can never finish paying that. If you love your neighbor, you will fulfill all the requirements of God's law. For the commandments against adultery and murder and stealing and coveting and any other commandment are all summed up in this one commandment: love does no wrong to anyone. So love satisfies all of God's requirements. Another reason for right living is that you know how late it is. Time is running out. Wake up, for the coming of our salvation is nearer now than when we first believed. The night is almost gone. The day of salvation will soon be here. So don't live in darkness. Get rid of your evil deeds. Shed them like dirty clothes. Clothe yourselves with the armor of right living as those who live in the light. We should be decent and true in everything we do, so that everyone can approve of our behavior. Don't participate in wild parties and getting drunk, or in adultery and immoral living, or in fighting and jealousy, but let the Lord Jesus Christ take control of you. And don't think of ways to indulge your evil desires. Today we're reading Psalm 23, verses 1 through 6. Though Psalm 23 is often read at funerals, its message applies to the days of your life right now. The Savior who died for you also lives for you and cares for you, the way a shepherd cares for the sheep. If you can say, "The Lord is my shepherd," you can also say, "I shall not want." The shepherd feeds us and leads us. Sheep must have grass and water to live, and the shepherd finds those essential elements for them. God meets the everyday needs of your life as you follow Him, so never worry. If we wander, He seeks us and restores us, as He did with David, Jonah, and Peter. When we need to know which way to go, He shows us the right path, and then goes before us to prepare the way. Even in the places of danger, we need not be afraid. He is with you. At the end of the dark valley, He has a special blessing for you. You drink of the refreshing water of life, and you receive the Spirit's anointing. The shepherd is there to care for every hurt and heal every bruise. You know, one day you'll look back at your life and see that it was only goodness and mercy, and that includes the valley experiences. If life is difficult today, listen, just keep following the shepherd. He will never lead you where He cannot care for you. Psalm 23, verses 1 through 6, a psalm of David. The Lord is my shepherd. I have everything I need. He lets me rest in green meadows. He leads me beside peaceful streams. He renews my strength. He guides me along right paths, bringing honor to His name. Even when I walk through the dark valley of death, I will not be afraid, for You are close beside me. Your rod and Your staff protect and comfort me. You prepare a feast for me in the presence of my enemies. You welcome me as a guest, anointing my head with oil. My cup overflows with blessings. Surely Your goodness and unfailing love will pursue me all the days of my life, and I will live in the house of the Lord forever. Proverbs chapter 20, verse 11. Even children are known by the way they act, whether their conduct is pure and right.

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2: I guess the best way to describe my childhood was painful. My parents had violent alcoholic fights and finally divorced when I was 8. I lost myself in sports in high school, then began to fill my nights with drinking. College courses and drugs fueled the despair in my soul. Soon I dropped out to work and stay high. After 5 wasted years, I tried a tech school and lasted 2 quarters. A friend and I drove to Texas seeking our fortune. That failed too. Back home, I was gripped with panic attacks. A psychiatrist diagnosed depression and put me on antidepressants. Repeatedly and with various methods, I tried to commit suicide. Then I drank for days at a time until I collapsed with the DTs. I met Donna and we lived together until my drunken violence drove us apart, just like my parents. I was drawn to a co-worker whose life exemplified the love and peace of Jesus. Then Donna and I got back together and, seeking to avoid our previous mistakes, we began going to my friend's church. The pastor came to visit us and explained how Jesus died to pay the penalty for our sin. He helped me pray to receive Christ, and soon Donna also prayed for salvation. We decided to get married, and the pastor encouraged us to live apart until then, so we did. We were learning to follow God's way instead of the world's. In time, we both gave up smoking and alcohol, and God blessed our marriage with children that we are raising to know the Lord. I'm Greg Nickel, and Jesus has given us new life, the abundant life He promised. He has set us free. And if the Son therefore shall make you free, you shall be free indeed.
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0: 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We'll meet you back here next time. In fact, we're going to do this together, Lord willing, till Jesus comes again. In which case, we'll meet you in the...
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1: Father, thank you that truly everything within us is going to give you praise. Our whole being wants to say to you, God, thank you. Thank you for all that you've done. Thank you for who you are. Thank you for your faithfulness. Now, God, as we go into your word for these next few moments, let your word begin to challenge our hearts, especially during this time and season that we're facing as a country, as a nation. Would you help us, Lord God, as we begin to navigate through some difficult times? And I ask you in Jesus' name, amen. Charles Spurgeon is considered, they call him the Prince of Preachers, 19th century Baptist preacher in London, England, and was considered to be the Bible preacher. Preachers today still read his sermons as he begins to speak not only the Word of God, but continually through the Word of God, so many different passages he would open up. Spurgeon did something that he has never done before. And no one has ever seen it. In fact, they gasped when he came to the pulpit, even without a Bible, never opened it up and just sat there. And people couldn't believe, because Spurgeon always had a Bible, always preached with the Bible. And then he started to speak to his congregation and said that some people have found fault with him, that he is too old-fashioned, that he is always quoting the Bible, but not enough is he saying about science and all the experts in all the different sciences. And then Spurgeon stopped and he began to speak to the audience with no Bible in his hand. And he said, well, let me tell you what we have here today. We have a mom and a mother here in this place who just lost her son to a tragic accident. And he said, this was a fine young man. And then asked the question, he said, let's turn to science and impose some questions and see if science has answers for this widow, for this woman who just lost her son in a tragedy. And so Spurgeon started to impose questions and said, science, will she see him again? Will she be in eternity? Will he be in eternity? He says, science, have you anything to say to this? Science, will he be in heaven? Anything, science? Seems you're quiet. Science, is there even life beyond the grave? Is there life that people can hope for beyond death? This woman is anxious and needs to know something. And then Spurgeon began to just, with a bold voice, said, what? Nothing, science? You have nothing to say? Nothing to say to this woman? No comforting words to this grieving mother? And then Spurgeon at that point picked up his Bible and said this, then I will turn to this book that has something to say beyond this time. I will turn to the book that will speak to the grieving woman, that will speak to her situation. And then Spurgeon opened up his Bible and turned to John chapter 11 and read these words from the story of the raising up of Lazarus. As he speaks to a grieving sister, he said, it says this in verse 23, Spurgeon rang it out. Jesus said to her, your brother will rise again. Martha said to him, I know he'll rise again in the resurrection on the last day. And Jesus said to her, I am the resurrection and the life. He who believes in me will live even if he dies. And everyone who lives and believes in me will never die. Do you believe this? And then shut the Bible. I am telling you, my heart began to be challenged. My heart, because what we're learning is this. Every expert, every politician, every government official, every scientist, every psychologist, they all have limits. They can just take you so far, but they can't be limitless. There's a limit to what they know. That when it comes to the big questions of life, they may be able to tell you what about something, but never the why. They can tell you what exists, but can never tell you here's the power to overcome or the power to do the right thing, because there's limitations to what they have. And this is where God begins to step in. Science has limits, and that's why we turn to a limitless God when we face times that men have no more answers for us. That men don't even know what to say anymore. We turn to him who is the answer and who has the answer. We turn to the word of God that speaks when science is silenced. because it doesn't know it's reached its capacity. Because this is where, through his word and through God himself, who gives us the answers we're longing for. I was reading to challenge when our sciences and scientists think there are no limits. I love what Werner Heisenberg said, one of the Nobel Prize winner in physics. He said this Christian Nobel Prize winner, he said, the first gulp from the glass of natural sciences will turn you into an atheist. But at the bottom of every glass, God is waiting for you. Think about that. At the bottom of every glass, God is waiting. If you just stay with it, there's always God at the very end of this. He was telling us and really speaking to us that there is something in us and something in all of us, in our hearts, that the Bible calls eternity. That there's something that speaks to life beyond this, that speaks, that says, this is not all that there is. In fact, in Ecclesiastes chapter 3, verse 11, there's a little phrase with huge ramifications. And it says this, God has set eternity in their hearts, meaning every man, every woman, every person on planet Earth, God has put eternity in our hearts. That he was explaining to us that we are creatures of time, but yet there's something even more beyond us. Creatures of time, it's in our hands, it's in our faces, our hair, our legs, our eyes. Stuff starts breaking down. We get gray, we get slow, we get achy because we're creatures of time. Yet all the while, we're told by Solomon in Ecclesiastes, there is eternity inside of every one of these achy bones. And inside of all of us that are getting older and older, there is eternity deep inside of our hearts. So while we live in this body, there's something deeper in us that science can't answer, but God can, which is the eternity inside of us. I was reading the story of our sixth president, John Quincy Adams, and it was his 80th birthday, and he was walking slowly down the streets of Boston. And a friend asked him this question, how is John Quincy Adams doing today? And I love what the former president said. Listen to these words. He said, thank you. John Quincy Adams is all well, sir. In fact, quite well. And I thank you. But the house in which he lives in at present is becoming dilapidated. It's tottering upon the foundations. Time and the seasons have nearly destroyed it. Its roof is pretty well worn out. Its walls are shattered and it trembles with every wind. The old tenant is becoming almost uninhabitable. And I think John Quincy Adams will have to move out of it soon. But he himself, he's doing quite well. He's doing really well, sir. Did you see what John Quincy Adams just did? John Quincy Adams was discussing time, his body, but also talking about eternity of where he's going and what's beyond. See, our greatest battle is the warfare between eternity in our hearts and time that is in our bodies. That is why the more you search for happiness here in time, and not in what's beyond here, you'll always run into a dead end. That's why, get this, the battle is whether you choose time or eternity. And when we're done today, when we get to the very end in the next few moments, I want you to choose eternity. See, I want to take you today into eternity. In fact, not just into eternity, but let me just say this to you. I want to take you to the most racially diverse place in the universe. I want to take you into eternity. My job is to get you to this place. While our country is fighting for justice, and while our country is fighting for equality, and are fighting for diversity in all aspects of life, there is one fight. That is, we're fighting this way and doing our best, and it seems that sometimes it's a slow fight and wondering, will we ever get to the other side of this? I want to tell you, there is another fight that's going on to stop you from getting to the most racial, to the most diverse place in the entire universe. It's in the future. There's a king there. In fact, there's a throne there. It's heaven itself, and it's in Revelation chapter 7. In fact, it's I want you to see how they got to the most diverse place, and how they got there, why they got there, is so important for us today. And in fact, you can only get there when you get to the bottom of that glass, like we were just describing, like that Nobel Peace Prize was describing to you. This has to become our first fight. This has to become our first priority. That before we do anything else, we need to make sure that when life is over, when time is done, our eternity is going to be in the most racially diverse place in the entire universe. In fact, what I want to do is, listen, I want to give you a glimpse of glory today. I want to give you a glimpse of beyond, of eternity. In fact, it's found in Revelation 7, 9 through 17. And I want to read to you just a couple of verses here and begin to get us ready to make sure that we are going to that place where God wants to bring us. Listen to it. It's Revelation chapter 7, verse 9. John says this, "After these things I looked, and behold, a great multitude, which no one could count." Here it is. From every nation, all tribes, all people and tongues, standing before the throne and before the Lamb, clothed in white, and palm branches were in their hands. Did you see that? A multitude. That's us. That's the people of God. That's the ones that chose eternity, a relationship with God. Didn't choose religion, didn't choose church. They chose a relationship with God. In fact, it says every nation, all tribes, all peoples, all tongues. Talk about diversity. There's no black lines and white lines, Indian lines, Hispanic. Everyone is there, all people. One of the most incredible things that you see here at Times Square Church, when you walk in the doors, you will see over 100 different nationalities and countries represented here. And that's only half the countries of the world. We're starting to look like heaven, but we're not even there yet. And that's why the biggest fight is getting people to this most diverse place that will ever exist, which is the throne of God. That's the fight, because we're fighting against forces unseen. We're fighting against an enemy that wants to keep you from going there. We're fighting with sciences that sometimes will begin to go beyond their limits, where they can't answer those questions, but God can answer them. In fact, it goes on to say, listen to these words in Revelation chapter 7 as we get this glimpse. "And they cry out with a loud voice, saying," listen to these words, "salvation to our God who sits on the throne and to the Lamb." And all the angels were standing around the throne and around the elders and the four living creatures, and they fell on their face before the throne and worship God, and listen to what they said. They said these words. They said, "Amen, and blessing, and glory, and wisdom, and thanksgiving, and honor, and power, and might be to our God forever." See, when we get there, there is a praise service that is already happening. When you get there, the angels and the elders, heaven is already, even as we speak right now, heaven has been worshiping. Our worship online, sometimes they tell you that people don't like to worship more than 3 or 4 songs because they don't like to do it through a computer. Can I tell you that there's been a worship service going on for eternity? That they have been singing over and over again. The angels, they've been singing "salvation to our God who sits on the throne and to the Lamb." They've been crying out to him day and night, saying blessing and glory and wisdom and thanksgiving and honor. They've been worshiping. And here's what's amazing. As you look through the book of Revelation, Revelation 7, this chapter, is praise at its apex, which we're about to join. Here's what's incredible. Because when you start at Revelation chapter 1 and start to move up to this chapter that we're talking about, I see 4 movements of praise in this book. And I'll tell you, I want to show you what I mean. Starting in Revelation chapter 1, verse 6, it gives you the first movement. In Revelation 1, 6, I call it 2 notes of praise. John hears heaven going, "To him be the glory and the dominion forever and ever, amen." There's those 2 words, glory and dominion forever and ever. Watch it now, because praise is about to mount up here in the book of Revelation. And then all of a sudden, it goes to Revelation 4:11, and it has 3 notes of praise in Revelation 4:11. It says, "Worthy are you, Lord," listen to it now, "to receive glory, honor, and power. It goes from two notes in Revelation 1:6 to 4:11, and it says glory, honor, and power. But praise is mounting in heaven because something is about to explode in Revelation 7. But before it gets there, then it goes to four notes of praise. In Revelation 5:13, it says, to him who sits on the throne and to the Lamb. Here it is, four notes. Be blessing and honor and glory and dominion forever and ever. Are you watching the movement from two notes and one to three notes and four to four notes and five? And then all of a sudden, I don't want you to miss this. Then when you get to Revelation chapter 7, verse 11 and 12, praise reaches its apex. And they fell on their faces before the throne and worshiped God, saying, amen. Here it is, blessing and glory and wisdom and thanksgiving and honor and power and might be to our God forever and ever. Hallelujah. Think about that. It just kept rising and rising and rising. And when we get a glimpse of glory, we have people from every tongue, every tribe singing those seven notes of praise to the Lamb of God at that point. That's the place we want to be. That's the place we want to be. I know we're fighting for it here in time, but the fight that we want to make sure is that we're going to be with him in eternity with every kindred, every tongue, every tribe there. And then here's what's amazing. Don't miss this now. Heaven stops at the crescendo. Heaven stops right in the middle of worship and watch this. And somebody says, hey, who are these people here and where did they come from? Because heaven has only known the angels, the multitude of angels that have been worshiping. And all of a sudden, heaven stops the crescendo of worship and goes, who are these people that are worshiping with us? Listen to it. It's in Revelation chapter 7, verse 13, it says this, then one of the elders answered and saying to me, those who are clothed in white robes, they said, who are these and where have they come from? These people that just showed up, we've been worshiping you from the beginning of time, from the moment we've been created. We've been worshiping God the Father. And then all of a sudden, who are these new folks that have showed up? That are saying salvation belongs to the Lord. In a sense, they're going, hey, who are these people that just showed up here from the Bronx? Who are these people from Staten Island, from Queens? Hey, who's worshiping over there from Brooklyn and Manhattan? Who are these from Nigeria? Who are these from my Guyana and the Ukraine? Who are these Italians and these Mexicans? Where did these people come from? Why? What? Who are these people in white clothing? And then the answer comes in verse 14. Listen to Revelation 7:14. He begins to speak and says these words. I said to him, my Lord, you know. He said to me, these are the ones who have come out of the tribulation. They have washed their robes, look at this, and made them white in the blood of the Lamb. John seems to say, you want to know how we got to this diverse moment? You know how we got to the most racially diverse moment, place in the entire universe? It all came under the blood of the Lamb. These robes that are washed in white through the blood of the Lamb, this is how it starts. This is the fight for people to try to do it with time and forget it has to be done through eternity. And with this glimpse of glory, I want to just give you something today, just a few thoughts from this chapter that I want you to hunger for eternity today. I want to give you, as we take a glimpse of glory, I want to give you what I call three discoveries that I see in this chapter, three discoveries in glory in this glimpse. Three discoveries. You're going to see an invitation you never deserved, a gratitude you don't even have enough words to express, and a life like you've never imagined. Think of this for a second. An invitation you've never deserved, a gratitude you don't even have enough words to express, in a life you've never even imagined, that every kindred, every tongue, every tribe, every country will be there and realize we are all there because of one person got us there. This is the ground becomes even. Let me walk you through this for just a few moments because I don't know if we have any idea what we're about to experience when we step from time into eternity. You are going to realize with me that number one, it's an invitation we never deserved. That's what verse 14 says. They have washed their robes and they're white in the blood of the Lamb. I was reading a church in an article about a church that was on the verge of breaking up. Let me tell you what the story was. This church has been founded and grew under the leadership of a senior pastor that was getting older and was about to turn the church over to his son. And it wasn't because they didn't trust the son to step into leadership. It was because of who the son was going to marry. Years earlier in that church, a young lady walked through those doors, had a life of prostitution, addiction, selling drugs, and God miraculously changed her life. God did something so powerful inside of this young lady. She was instantly delivered, born again, changed. She made a decision for eternity and not time. And at that moment, she has never been the same again, serving in the church. God filled her with the Holy Spirit, an incredible work God was doing. And over years of being in that church, the pastor's son fell in love with this young lady and they were about to be married, but the church wanted nothing to do with this, that their new senior pastor or the son of the senior pastor that would become the pastor one day would not be married or associated with someone that came out of this kind of lifestyle. It was so divisive that the church called even a business meeting to discuss this, that if this boy, half the church said if this boy would marry that woman, it is a blot. It is a something that they feel like would be a mark against the church that their pastor married someone from this kind of life. And I read about the minutes in the meeting and I want to read them to you. Because as the church met about this woman's past, the son finally stood up and said these words. He said, My fiance's past is what on trial is here. But what is on trial is you are questioning the ability of the blood of Jesus to wash sins away. Today, you have put the blood of Jesus on trial. Does it wash away sin or doesn't? And at that moment, the whole church started to realize that they have grieved the Holy Spirit. And at that moment, he began to get up and said, if the blood of Jesus doesn't cleanse everyone completely, then it doesn't cleanse any of us. And then he said these words, what can wash away my sin? Nothing but the blood of Jesus. There came repentance and joy because they knew it wasn't this woman on trial, but they put the blood of Jesus on trial. And can I just tell you, it is that blood that can cleanse us white as snow. It is that blood that puts all nations, all tongues, all tribes at the same place. It is the blood of Jesus that creates the most diverse place in the entire universe. See, one of my dear friends, Dr. R.T. Kendall, said it like this: Christianity is the only religion in the world that promises we get to heaven as a result of what God does for us, not what we do for God. Hallelujah. That's the blood of Jesus. It's what Jesus has done for us. See, I want you to understand how important that is. It's what God has done for us. It's the blood of Jesus that brings all of these nations together. Let me say something to you that I want you to listen real closely. If God is your father and Jesus is your savior, listen, then I am your brother. It doesn't matter what race, nationality, or ethnicity. If God is our father and Jesus is our savior, then we are brothers in Christ. We're not brothers based on our blood, our DNA. We are brothers and sisters based on his blood. That's what makes this. That's what makes it the most racially diverse place in the entire universe. See, Christianity is the only identity that is received and not achieved. This is what makes this absolutely amazing. We don't achieve it by our good works. It is received from God. It's not based on performance and failures. It's based on the blood of Jesus. See, every one of us in time, we're always battling to make sure we choose eternity. Keep this in mind. God, from the very beginning, said there are two ways whereby God will punish sin: either the fires of hell or the blood of Jesus. And it's not a question of whether your sin will be punished, but it's a question of how our sins will be punished. And I have to tell you, God's justice was satisfied, eternally satisfied, by what Jesus did when he died on the cross. And I want to tell you today, let his blood cleanse us from our sin. Let his blood do the work. That's why they were at the throne. That's why it was as they were thinking about it, it was an invitation that they have received that they didn't deserve. It was Jesus's death. It was Jesus on the cross that gave them the invitation. They didn't get there on their own merits. They didn't get there on their own works. They didn't get there on their own successes. They got there because Jesus died for our sin. Jesus died for your sin and for my sin. And I receive that today. I receive all that he has done for me. It's an invitation we never even deserve. But the second thing I see there, this one makes me so excited. Listen to this. Because this is really important, because when we understand it was the blood of Jesus, this is the problem sometimes faced. I was reading recently of an article where a city in Massachusetts, a library in Peabody, Massachusetts, put out an all points bulletin and on their social media to all the people around them, and saying, when you're paying for copies to be made here and you're paying for fines and late fees, this is what they said. They said, you can't use Chuck E. Cheese money. Well, where did that come from? Well, what's crazy is right next to the library is a Chuck E. Cheese, this children's little mini indoor amusement park, and you eat pizza there. And people were taking the tokens that were working in the machines over there and thought, let me bring that currency over to the library and pay off things. If it works in the machine, if it works with these people, it must work for those people. And what they thought was they can transfer that currency transfers over to the other place. Well, of course it doesn't. Chuck E. Cheese tokens for rides doesn't translate for paying what you need to pay at a library for our own late fees. Now listen to me close, because some of you think you have the right currency to get you into heaven. I'm good. I've been baptized. I'm religious. My parents have been in church. Listen to me close. That's the wrong currency. That's Chuck E. Cheese, man. That's Chuck E. Cheese currency. You need heaven's currency. You don't get to heaven by using what people have said works down here. The only thing that works up there, the only invitation that comes is through, here's the currency, the blood of Jesus. That's the currency. That's what makes it the most diverse place in the entire universe, the blood of Jesus. Let me give you a second thing. It's a gratitude there that you never have enough words to express. I remember somebody giving tickets to go to Yankee Stadium to Cindy and I some years ago, and said, hey, we want to bless you. We want to give you tickets to go to a baseball game. And we've never had good fortune with that. When anyone ever gave us free tickets, we always knew it would be a nosebleed section. It just never worked on our behalf. And I remember we got to the ballpark in the Bronx, and we thought we were going up all the way to the bleachers. And I remember the ushers going, no, follow me. And they kept bringing us closer and closer and closer and closer to the field until we were right there, literally behind home plate. Had no idea that this gift would bring us even that close. Cindy and I were just absolutely amazed. It was, we remember it even to this day. I want to tell you something to get you excited. You may arrive later in heaven. I don't care how old you are, but you will not believe where God is going to seat you when you get to this place, when you get to heaven. Verse 9 and 15 literally is the seating chart. Let me read to you 7:15 of Revelation. He says, for this reason, here it is, they are before the throne of God. This is box seats. It says, while all these angels and all these are around, it says, you are right before the throne. And you get to be right there with the worship service. It is like God going, I'm going to move you right down there, right in the center. And what's crazy is God goes, I'm also going to give you something to worship with. This is what gets a little crazy here. He tells them, he says, when you get there, you're going to have an item to worship with. And he talks about in Revelation a palm branch. Now this, a Jew at this time would understand what that is. See, the palm branch, the Jews used to take the palm branches at the Feast of Tabernacles or in gathering. And what they used to do was during those celebrations, they would wave those branches and they would basically say this at the community celebration. They would start on one side and go over. And what they were saying was the work is over. The sowing, it's done. It's time to rest after the planting and the harvest. And they would go back and forth almost like it was a process to get them there. Like some have said, that they would go back and forth saying it started here, but we thank God that as we worked the fields and we saw everything take place, it came down and we made it through. This is an incredible picture for us, because not only does the blood of Jesus get us there, it's the invitation, but what he was saying was, it was something interesting. He's saying those that are there because of the blood of Jesus, right before the throne, have this palm branch. Not the angels, mind you, not the elders have a palm branch, but God's people, those who have been bought by the blood of Jesus, those that have been redeemed by the blood of Jesus, that have trusted the blood of Jesus to get them to heaven for forgiveness. What they were saying was, what was interesting, the angels didn't need it because the angels never had a battle. They didn't have to fight through something. They didn't have to resist temptation. They didn't have to stand firm with the armor of God. They didn't have to weep in prayer. The angels don't know what it is to pray through something until a prodigal son comes home or somebody is diagnosed with cancer and you're having to pray for healing and fight for them at the throne of God. And what he was saying was this: you get the palm branch because you know it's been worth it. It goes back and forth. It's like you have this item to go, we were here, we fought, we stood firm, we prayed through, we resisted, we battled for God, and we finally made it, and it's worth it. It's worth it. It's what God does that you started to realize that the day came, there's no more resisting. There's no more battling cancer or fighting through lust or anger or envy. There's no more battle that's taking place. The palm branch says, we started, we fought, but we're here. We made it. I can't even express the gratitude. That's the place I want to be. I want to be in that place for eternity. This is where I'm thinking to myself, oh God, give me that robe that's been washed in the blood. Give me my seat right before the throne and give me my palm branch. Because the angels didn't have to sing a song with a report of cancer. The angels never had to wrestle with an addiction to be set free. They never had to lift their hands with arthritis or a week that you've been battling hell. That's why I think God sees the songs on earth greater than the songs in heaven. And those folks in heaven whose robes have been washed by the blood of the Lamb, those who are sitting right at the throne of God and those who have those palm branches are going, we made it, it's by God. See, what that tells you is this: those white robes washed in the blood, it means it's through Jesus. And those palm branches means we've gotten through the battle. We made it, it's worth it. Don't choose time, choose eternity. Eternity. No one tells sad stories there in heaven. They simply cry salvation to God. No one has to tell their sad story. They're going, God, you brought us here. You brought us. It's been worth it. And I thank you for it. Because then you realize if there was no pain, then there would be no palm. And if there was no cross, then there'd be no crown. And the Apostle Paul tells you how to fight even those battles here. When you're in that process, when you're in that battle, the Apostle Paul tells us how we fight through that. Listen to what he says in Romans 8:18, which makes the process worth it. Listen to Romans 8:18. He says, for I consider that the sufferings of this present time are not worthy to be compared with the glory that is to be revealed to us. Think what he just said. He said, what I'm suffering right now in this present time, not worthy to be compared with the glory that is to be revealed. Listen to me, beloved. When you're faced with a battle, when you're faced with something, you can look at those and say, not worthy. You are not worthy giving into. You are not worthy being addicted to. You are not worthy for me to be caught in this, because what's ahead of me is even greater. In fact, one other translation says it like this, a paraphrase in Romans 8:18. It says, I'm convinced that any suffering we endure here is less than nothing compared to the magnitude of glory that is about to be unveiled with us. This is incredible. He says, it's an invitation that you didn't deserve. It's the blood of Jesus. It's a gratitude you can't even express, because you start to realize, oh God, you brought me from beginning to end. At the moment you choose eternity, that palm branch starts and you're going, all that we've done, from the time I've read a Bible to prayer, to getting to church, to getting kids ready, to getting here, it's been worth it when we get there. That's the glimpse of glory. That's the fight. The fight is to get you there, to get you to eternity. And then finally, let me close with this. You will experience a life like you've never imagined. Like you've never imagined. Listen to Revelation 7, 16 and 17. They will hunger no longer, nor thirst anymore. Nor will the sun beat down on them, nor any heat, for the Lamb in the center of the throne will be their shepherd, and he will guide them to springs of water. And look at these words, and God will wipe every tear from their eyes. God will wipe every tear from their eyes. When

We walked into this place and thinking to myself, God, really, right here in the midst of a pornographic movie theater on one side of us, a prostitution hotel on the other side, and you'd want us to be right in the center of all this and to turn a XXX theater into a church. In fact, I used to have people ask me all the time, they said, are you serious? You meet in a XXX movie theater for a church? And I tell them, I said, we do, but it's still XXX. And they go, what are you talking about? I said, we just have ex-alcoholics, ex-prostitutes, ex-junkies, all filled with the power of Jesus Christ. But to this day, there's one conversation that I'll never forget. It was with the theater prostitute. Her name was Kamuchi. That's what they called her on the street. Her real name was Diane, but everybody called her Kamuchi. She walked in one day and she asked me, she said, she used to call me Father Tim. She said, Father Tim, would you pray for me? And I said, sure, Kamuchi, I'll pray for you. And as I was getting ready to pray for her, she says, wait, don't, please don't pray now. I don't have any money. I said, what are you talking about? She said, all the other churches and religions in this area charge me money before they would even pray for me. I said, are you serious? She says, I would give them $25. These are her words. I would give them $25 and then they would pray for me. And these ministers would give me then a 3-digit lottery number that I was to go back and bet for that night. Think how diabolical this is. So this is what I did. I took Kamuchi and I brought her to Matthew chapter 7. And we started to read verses 20 and 21. And the Bible says, I said, look at this. Not everyone who says to me, Lord, Lord, will inherit the kingdom of God. And we began to read this together. And all of a sudden, I watched her eyes get big. She said, that's how you do it. I said, what are you talking about? She said, the numbers on top of the page, I never knew what the numbers meant. She said, 7 means chapter, 20 means the verse. Give me another one. Folks, this is in the United States. This is somebody who's never known what those numbers were on top of a Bible, the ones that we just take for granted, John 11 that we read, John 11, 23, had no idea. She says, give me another one. Then I gave to her, I said, okay, then let's go to Romans chapter 3. And then all of a sudden she read, for all have sinned and fall short of the glory of God. She said, this is incredible. She said, give me another one. Then I gave her Romans chapter 6, verse 23. For the wages of sin is death, but the gift of God is eternal life. She said, give me another one. Then I gave her Romans 10, 9, and 10. That if we believe in our heart and confess with our mouth that Jesus is Lord, that we would be saved. And she's looking at these verses and she goes, she stopped me and she goes, Father Tim, are you telling me? And this is when I was about to take her to Revelation chapter 7. She says, are you telling me that there is a place that I don't have to stand on the streets anymore? I said, there's a place like that. Are you telling me that when I die, I can go to a place that I don't have to weep anymore? I said, there's a place like that. And I took Kamuchi to Revelation chapter 7. I said, turn to Revelation chapter 7, verse 17. And she read those words when it says that God will wipe away every tear from your eyes. And I remember that precious lady right there saying, then I want that. I want him in my life. I want that to be part of that day in eternity. Well, he will wipe every tear from my eye. And Kamuchi gave her life to Jesus. She is right now in heaven, died of AIDS. But I guarantee you there is an ex-prostitute in heaven because of the blood of Jesus that is right there at the throne with a robe that has been bought by the blood of Jesus. And I could see her with her palm branch just going back and forth saying, no matter what I've gone through, I made it. God brought me here. God did this. And I remember telling you, you're about to experience a life that you never could imagine, because there, that young lady who weighed less than 90 pounds when she was fighting with AIDS, that young lady, our God is wiping every tear from her eye. She doesn't cry anymore. I have to tell you, when I do get to heaven, I can't wait to see my father. My father who's passed away. I can't wait to see people that I love, but I can't wait to see that little girl that came in as a prostitute and left with a robe covered by the blood of Jesus.
and God

goes, you get a palm branch, you get front row seats, and I will wipe away every tear from your eye. We're fighting here in our country, in our cities. We're fighting with time. From pandemics all the way to racial injustice that has happened from Minneapolis to what's taking place in all of our cities. And we're fighting with time. And I'm telling you, the fight that even we're dealing with right now is a fight for eternity. This is where God wants to come and bring us into eternity, that he wants us to begin to bring us to a place where every nation, every tribe, every tongue, everyone is represented there. And it's all done under the banner of Jesus Christ himself. Do you want to be part of that? Do you want to choose eternity today? I love what the Christian writer C.S. Lewis said. He said, if you want to be wet, you have to get into the water. And if you want joy and peace and eternal life, you must get close to or even into the thing that has them. And the one that has them is Jesus himself. He is eternal. He's the one that will get us there. I want you to choose eternity today. I want you to choose eternity today. Pastor Tim, how do I go to heaven? How do I get to that place? How do I begin to even start that journey? I don't even know what to do. This blood of Jesus, what do you mean by that? I want to be as clear as I can to you. Jesus said this. He said this in John 3:5. He says, no man, no woman can enter the kingdom of heaven, listen to me, this is Jesus, unless they are born again. That born again word, it's not a Times Square church word. It's not a Protestant word. It's not a Catholic word. It is a Jesus word. Jesus uses that word, born again. And the most important question anybody can ever ask you is this. Have you been born again? Pastor Tim, I don't know. I mean, I've gone to church. I've tried to be a good person. Have you been born again? Don't use the wrong currency to try to get to heaven. Well, I've been baptized. I've been a good person. I go to the synagogue. I go to the mosque. That's currency for here. That currency doesn't work. They're there. They're there, Revelation says, because of the blood of Jesus. That's why they're there. Well, Pastor Tim, how do I start that? How do I begin to start that journey? How do I make that decision that I'm going to choose eternity? People dedicate their whole life to doing things right now in time. I want you to dedicate your life to doing things for eternity. Because some of you are listening to this. Let's go back to that very first verse, Ecclesiastes 3:11. God has put eternity in our hearts. Why is something speaking to you right now? Why is it something inside of you going, deal with eternity? There is life beyond this. Science doesn't have an answer to that. That's why on that day, Spurgeon held up his Bible and said, if science doesn't want to answer this woman who lost her son, I'll let the word of God answer it. So the question is there life beyond this? Is there a heaven? Is there an eternity? Science, do you have an answer to that? Science has no answer to that. So I will turn to the word of God. Then Pastor Tim, how can I make a decision for eternity? We'll let you know every single week. It's as simple as ABC. We'll take those three letters to really speak to it and say each one of those letters is a step towards saying, I want to choose eternity. I choose heaven. I choose to be born again. If Jesus said in John 3:5, you must be born again, that I will not make optional what Jesus says is a must and a necessity, then what is it, Pastor Tim? What are these? What is this? The simplicity of it. It is A, admitting that we're a sinner, that every one of us is broken on the inside. We are all, starting with me, have a condition called sin. We were born that way. We were born with a condition of sin that we can't fix ourselves. We don't have the ability to change that inside of us. It would be almost ridiculous for Jesus to say, or God to say, in order to get to heaven, you got to do better. You got to do good. It's impossible. Why would God have to send his own son if there's a condition called sin inside of me? Because I can't fix it. There's not a promise I can make, a program I can go to, or a priest or a pastor. I can't fix it. This church can't fix it. Only one person can fix it, this condition called sin, and it's God himself. And he says it's by believing, that's the B word, believing that God sent his own son, Jesus,
to die on that cross for us. My sin deserved death, but Jesus stepped in and said, I will be your sin bearer. I will die on the cross. That's where the blood of Jesus part comes in. The blood of Jesus is him taking the penalty. It's him dying the death we should have died, living the life we didn't even have the power to live, and giving us a reward we don't even deserve. This is that part. It's not God going, do your best and see if you're really good, you can get to heaven. If your good deeds outweigh your bad deeds, that's not what happens at the throne of God. That's not the glimpse of glory. That's not the most diverse place in the universe. It's by the blood of Jesus. It's an invitation that I didn't deserve. It is what he has done for me and is done for you today. If I can get myself to heaven by being good, then God wouldn't have to send his own son. And finally, it's confessing. It's saying, Jesus, confessing him as Lord, Romans 10, 9 and 10. That verse that I read with Camucci that day, confessing him as Lord, that word means your boss, you're in charge. Jesus came 2,000 years ago, not to simply to get you to church and to get you to wear a label of Protestant, Catholic, Jew, Muslim. He came not for a religion. He came for a relationship. Jesus didn't come 2,000 years ago to get you in church on a Sunday. He came to get you to heaven. That's why even with this building closed, if it was all about a building, then we're in a lot of trouble. For these last 60 days, we're in a lot of trouble if it's about the building, because you can't even sit in the seats. It's not about a building. It's not about a place. It's about a person, and that person coming and living inside of our hearts today. I want you to choose eternity. I want you to be born again today. No man, no woman can see the kingdom of heaven unless they're born again. Those are Jesus's words. This is the Jesus that cannot lie. And that's what he tells us today. I want you to choose eternity. Pastor Tim, how would I do that? I want to pray a born again prayer with you. Wherever you're listening right now, I want to pray a prayer with you. I want to ask God, you to ask God to say, Lord, I choose you. I choose eternity. I want a life. I want a life that I know is beyond time and goes into eternity. This body is going to break down. The older you get, it's going to start to break down. But when this life is over, I want to be in that place that we read about in Revelation 7. I want to be standing there saying, I'm here because of the blood of Jesus. I didn't deserve this invitation. I want to be there with a palm branch and a gratitude going from the beginning to the end. You got me there, God. No matter how hard it's been, none of the sufferings of this compares to the glory and what we're experiencing in heaven. And thirdly, it's a life we've never imagined. He wipes away every tear in that moment. I want you to experience that. If that's you right now and say, Pastor Tim, I want to start that journey. I'm choosing eternity. I want to be born again. Here's what I want you to do wherever you're at. I don't care if you're in a car, a backyard, a kitchen. I don't care if you're by yourself. I want you to close your eyes right now and I want you to pray this with me. These aren't magic words. These are words that just let them come from your heart. I'm just going to try to help form a prayer just to say, I want this. I choose eternity. I choose to be born again today. I make a decision today. Wherever you're at, whisper these words. Say these words out loud with me. Go ahead. Come on. Close your eyes and say these words. Dear Lord Jesus, I believe you're the Son of God. I believe that on the cross, you took my sin, my shame, and my guilt, and you died for it. You faced hell for me so I wouldn't have to go. You rose from the dead to give me a place in heaven, a purpose on earth, and a relationship with your Father. Today, Lord Jesus, I turn from my sin to be born again. Come on, say it with me. God is my Father. Jesus is my Savior. The Holy Spirit is my helper. And heaven is my home. Hallelujah.

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2: I was the youngest of 11 children. Mother was always concerned about my health, but she's the one who died young when I was only 14. Shortly after that, I passed out and doctors discovered that I had 3 kidneys, 2 on one side, so they operated to remove the single one. I'd known Cora since we were 9 years old in Sunday school, and we began dating when I was 16. We married when I was 18. The next summer, I was hauling feed in my truck when the spring broke, and the truck skidded and then rolled onto a car with 5 people. I was frantic, fearing I had killed them. They were okay. But what if I had died? Where would I spend eternity? When our son was born, the same question haunted me. I'd gone to church all my life, but didn't understand that God promises eternal life only through the blood of Christ. I prayed and received Christ as Savior. We homeschooled our kids when it wasn't even legal, so they would know God's ways instead of the world's. We farmed and built barns in our Missouri farming community. Our faith was tested when a horse fell on our young daughter, but we prayed as she lay in ICU, and God healed her. We've been through many catastrophes, several serious car wrecks, a fire that burned one of our barns, and even lawsuits. But God is faithful, and our children serve the Lord. I'm Mitchell Boggs, and I know that Jesus will set you free, and if the Son therefore shall make you free, ye shall be free indeed.
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4: I was a con artist by the time I joined the Navy, and my ongoing thievery earned me an undesirable discharge. In no time at all, I was pulling armed robberies. I was arrested and sentenced to San Quentin, where I spent most of my time in the road camp. After 5 years, I was paroled. My brother got me a job, but I quickly slipped into the old life. I met Francine when I took dancing lessons, and she was the teacher. Not long after our marriage, we were drawn to the circus, performing on the sway poles. Trimming trees and dancing lessons had paid off. Francine and I then learned the trapeze. Our teacher warned us not to drink or use drugs because they would impair our spatial orientation, risking our lives. Then he introduced us to Jesus, saying only he offered eternal life and forgiveness of sins. Francine and I made professions of faith, but I continued to drink and use drugs now and then. One night, during a show, my dissolute life caught up with me, and I barely caught Francine, holding her only by the fingers as we swung through the air. And from then on, she meant business with God. Fed up with my womanizing and drinking, Francine left me. I had to choose, so I gave up the pot, the booze, the gambling, and begged her to take me back. We started going to church together. Satan tried to tempt me with an old girlfriend, but Jesus kept me faithful to him and to my wife. I'm Phil Schacht. Trust Christ with your life and live. If the Son, therefore, shall make you free, you shall be free indeed.
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0: confusion and mess it's in today because it has rejected God and His moral order. Our morals have become a consensus of what the majority thinks at a given time.
1: But don't we have the freedom to choose how we live our lives? Well, here's what Billy Graham has to say about that.
0: The one cry of the world today is freedom now. 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Just do what you like. True freedom always demands responsibility. It's not enough to be free from something. We have to be free for something. Jesus said, "You will know the truth, and the truth will set you free." He also said, "I am the truth." Put your faith and confidence in Him, and He will set you free in a way that you've never known before.
1: 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We're the Billy Graham Evangelistic Association.

0: Did we domesticate ourselves? This is Ken Ham, CEO of the faith-building apologetics ministry Answers in Genesis. The story of evolution usually goes like this. Those who are the fittest, the toughest, or the strongest survive and reproduce, the others die out. But according to other studies, tameness was supposedly selected for in human evolution, somehow resulting in genetic changes as we domesticated ourselves, ganging up against bullies to get ahead. In other words, the nice guy wins. But this goes against the evolutionary story of survival of the fittest. This story is always changing because it's just that, a story invented by humans about the past. We need to start with God's unchanging word, not man's word.
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0: With SRN News, I'm Bob Agnew in Washington. The U.S. economy showed clear signs of resilience in the second quarter, even as overall growth slowed, according to fresh government data released today.
1: The Commerce Department reported that gross domestic product expanded at a 1.5% annual pace from April through June, a deceleration from the 2.1% rate in the first quarter of 2026. The figure also came in below what many economists expected. Imports were a major drag on growth, reflecting heavier demand for goods sourced from abroad. Yet the core driver behind the economy's continued momentum was consumer spending. Americans increased spending at a 3.2% annual clip, rising sharply from the just 0.5% earlier in the year. Bernie Bennett, Washington.
0: President Trump says Iran knows good and well what will happen because of its recent attacks on U.S. forces in the Middle East.
2: We're going to be hitting them very hard because it's our turn to hit them. They know it's coming. They're asking us not to do it, but... they tried shooting it last night. So we had five rockets shot going 8,500 miles an hour, and all five rockets were knocked down to the ground. But they nevertheless took a shot, so it's our turn.
0: And the president said that Washington would see whether there's an agreement at some point between the two nations to end the war. Tens of thousands of French wildfire evacuees going home now.
3: French authorities are allowing 84,000 evacuees from a massive wildfire in southwestern France to return home. While firefighters remain fully mobilized, the announcement on Thursday marks a positive turn in the battle against the blaze. The huge wildfire has burned an area four times the size of Paris. Over 220,000 people had been forced to flee. Higher humidity and cooler temperatures have raised hopes for relief. The fires are part of a series of blazes affecting southern Europe, including Spain, Greece, and Turkey. I'm Karen Chamas.
0: This is SRN News. A warning from one of the country's leading Christian researchers. Here's correspondent Michael Harrington.
4: Dr. George Barna says a lot of people who claim they are believers aren't living that way and don't even fully understand their faith. Barna, who heads the Cultural Research Center, says, quote, "The theological disposition of Americans consists largely of safe statements and bland moral and spiritual guesses, breeding lifestyles that are indistinguishable from those of people with distinctly different points of view and spiritual direction." Michael Harrington reporting.
0: Several new polls indicate that after reaching a peak in the early 2020s, overall support for the LGBT agenda and transgenderism in particular has been in decline. Individual surveys have shown a drop in support for sex change operations on children, a preference for using biological sex when it comes to personal identification, as well as increasing support for bans on males competing against females in sports. This is SRN News. Here's Rich Thomas now with a midday Wall Street Business Report.
5: Following yesterday's big sell-off, Wall Street began the day with gains. The market appears to be shifting its focus to mostly solid corporate earnings while still absorbing the Fed's decision to leave its benchmark borrowing rate alone for now. Microsoft has posted strong quarterly earnings, surpassing expectations. The company earned $90 billion in the April through June quarter, and that was up 18% from a year ago. The AI boom is boosting Samsung's bottom line. The South Korean tech giant Samsung Electronics checking in with a record operating profit of $62 billion for the April through June quarter. The earnings report comes a day after crosstown rival SK Hynix also reported record earnings. The world's two largest memory chip makers riding a global artificial intelligence boom. For the Wall Street Business Report, I'm Rich Thomason.
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8: I was a con artist by the time I joined the Navy, and my ongoing thievery earned me an undesirable discharge. In no time at all, I was pulling armed robberies. I was arrested and sentenced to San Quentin, where I spent most of my time in the road camp. After 5 years, I was paroled. My brother got me a job, but I quickly slipped into the old life. I met Francine when I took dancing lessons, and she was the teacher. Not long after our marriage, we were drawn to the circus, performing on the sway poles. Trimming trees and dancing lessons had paid off. Francine and I then learned the trapeze. Our teacher warned us not to drink or use drugs because they would impair our spatial orientation, risking our lives. Then he introduced us to Jesus, saying only he offered eternal life and forgiveness of sins. Francine and I made professions of faith, but I continued to drink and use drugs now and then. One night, during a show, my dissolute life caught up with me, and I barely caught Francine, holding her only by the fingers as we swung through the air. And from then on, she meant business with God. Fed up with my womanizing and drinking, Francine left me. I had to choose, so I gave up the pot, the booze, the gambling, and begged her to take me back. We started going to church together. Satan tried to tempt me with an old girlfriend, but Jesus kept me faithful to him and to my wife. I'm Phil Schacht. Trust Christ with your life and live. If the Son, therefore, shall make you free, you shall be free indeed.
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1: God's word shall, his purpose shall be accomplished. God's word will prevail. Why don't you go with me, please? Isaiah 55. Isaiah 55. Beginning to read at verse 6, please, to the end of the chapter. My message, the Lord's word shall prevail. Seek ye the Lord while he may be found. Call ye upon him while he is near. Let the wicked forsake his way, the unrighteous man his thoughts, and let him return unto the Lord. He will have mercy upon him and to our God, for he will abundantly pardon. My thoughts are not your thoughts, neither are your ways my ways, saith the Lord. For as the heavens are higher than the earth, so are my ways higher than yours, my thoughts than your thoughts. For as the rain cometh down and the snow from heaven, and returneth not thither, but watereth the earth, and maketh it bring forth, and bud, that it may give seed to the sower, bread to the eater. So shall my word be that goeth forth out of my mouth. It shall not return unto me void, but it shall accomplish that which I please, and it shall prosper in the thing whereunto I sent it. For you shall go out with joy, be led forth with peace. The mountains and the hills shall break forth before you into singing, and all the trees of the field shall clap their hands. Instead of the thorn shall come up the fir tree, and instead of the briar shall come up the myrtle tree. It shall be to the Lord for a name, for an everlasting sign that shall not be cut off. My God, we thank you for your precious word. Holy Spirit, we thank you for the anointing of the Holy Spirit that makes it life to us. And I pray, Holy Spirit, you come upon me this morning, that I may be delivered the word in truth and righteousness. Give us clean ears, clean hearts, that there be no part dark, that we may receive the word in life. God, we are looking to be changed. We are wanting to be changed more and more into the image of our blessed Lord. Oh, Jesus Christ, our Lord, we magnify you in this service. Jesus Christ, our Lord, we give you our lives. We give you our all. And we thank you, Lord, that under the anointing of the Holy Spirit, we can hear and receive and know the word and be changed and transformed by it. We pray in Christ's name. Amen. Now let me prove to you, first of all, that Jesus Christ is the word that Isaiah is talking about. He's talking about the word prevailing, the word that comes out of his mouth. Out of the mouth of God, his own son was formed out of his mouth. This is all about Jesus Christ. This is Isaiah prophesying to what Christ would accomplish when he came to earth. John 1:1, in the beginning was the Word. The Word was God, and with God, and the Word was God. Verse 14, John 1, and the Word was made flesh and dwelt among us, and I beheld his glory, the only begotten of the Father, full of grace and faith. Case closed. The Word is Christ, who was made flesh and came and dwelt among us. And Isaiah is prophesying here that he would not ascend back to the Father without accomplishing the mission for which God sent him. He sent him to redeem the world. He sent him to break the chains of darkness, set captives free. And Isaiah said when he comes, he will accomplish what the Father has sent him to do. And he says when he goes, the trees will begin to clap their hands. Where there's been waste and briars and thorns, there shall come up a spirit of life, and everything will come to life. He will be led forth in peace. He's not going out with an empty mission. He will go to the Father, Isaiah said, having accomplished the perfect will of the Father. He will do all. The word shall not fail. It shall accomplish. Jesus shall accomplish everything the Father sent him to do. He will go out with joy, led forth with peace, mountains and hills breaking forth into singing, the trees clapping their hands. And furthermore, he's not going to leave behind a mess. He's not going to leave behind confusion. He's not going to be leaving any disorder behind. Everything will be in divine order. He will have conquered. He would have put the devil to shame. He would have broken his power. And he's going to ascend to the Father, having completely finished it, and said, "It is finished. I have accomplished the will of God." The word, I am not returning with a void word, meaning empty word, unaccomplished word. I have accomplished the mission. Glory be to God, the work is finished and done. This is all about Christ, the living word. And the Bible says, Isaiah said, "And it shall be to him, be to the Lord for a name, for an everlasting sign that shall not be cut off." He said, when he returns, he's not returning to the Father with a void word, but he will be given a name of renown. And folks, that is exactly the Christ we worship, the name above all names, a name of renown, a name whereby no one can be saved except by believing in it. Hallelujah. He was given a name of renown because he accomplished the Father's will. A name that will never lose its power. Isaiah prophesied, he said, when he comes to accomplish the will of God, he will water the earth and make life spring forth. He may give seed to the sower and bread to the eater. He said, just as sure you see the rain fall and the snow fall, you will never see it return. Has anybody seen snow going this way? You ever seen rain going this way? No, he said, when it comes, it's going to accomplish its purpose. It's not going to be void. It's not going to be empty. The will of God shall be accomplished. Glory to Jesus. Hallelujah. Folks, when we begin to understand it and lay hold of it, understand more and more the finished work of the cross. Now, you see, in him was life. And yet when he came, those he loved the most rejected him. He came in one of the darkest hours in world history. He did not come to a quiet, sedate, respectful society. He came in one of the darkest hours. The church had become a den of thieves, as you remember. Ministers and priests robbed and cheated their own parents and families. Prophets gave words only for a price. The poor were despised. Wages were kept back by the rich from those who deserved their daily pay. The Bible said laborers were cheated of their wages and all of society became covetous. Scripture says that very clearly when you read the history of the time period in which Christ came, the church had no voice. It was not respected because the priest had become as whited sepulchers, cheating and robbing and selling. Scripture makes it clear that children rose up against their parents. The Roman culture had spewed out of Rome and had defiled all of the Holy Land. Homosexuality that came out of Europe and out of Roman Empire, homosexuality, blatant homosexuality, just as we see it today. Think, in the midst of this darkness, how small the witness was. Think of Christ and his disciples, uneducated men. Think of Mary and Martha and Lazarus. Think of those few that ministered unto him. Think of those in the temple, Zacharias, and those who waited for the Messiah to see him. Think of just this handful in the midst of this society that's growing dark and falling into gross darkness. And you see how small the witness seems to be. It doesn't seem that the word of God is prevailing at all. Because you see, Jesus did not prevail over the world power of the time. Not over Rome. Not over the priesthood. He didn't prevail over the priesthood. The temple denied him. They rejected him. They took him to a hillside, ready to throw him over the cliff, and he had to escape. It doesn't look like much of a prevailing word at that time. Such a small, insignificant Jesus people. And sometimes we look at our society and we see how the enemy is demoralizing and defiling on every side. It seems like the forces of the enemy are so vast compared to this small body of Jesus Christ still holding the witness. And you put it all together, it doesn't look like a prevailing Christ. And it ends up with this. And when they had fulfilled all that was written of him, they took him down from the tree and laid him in a sepulcher. And can you see and hear the demons of hell and the principalities and powers of darkness dancing and shouting at his grave, saying, "This is the prophecy of Isaiah. He was to be a living word spreading waters to all corners of the earth. This is how it ends. He's dead. He's gone." He did not accomplish the mission for which he was sent. It is written of him all through the Old Testament and all the prophets, the devil was thinking. Written all through that, and I'm sure he's giving his little sermon to his principalities and powers. He's dead. He's gone. We have prevailed. He's not a living Christ. It's a dead Christ. And how they must have had a shouting time. But you see, there's the rest of the story. You know the rest of the story. Even Jesus' disciples forsook him. Peter and his friends went fishing back to their career. The saints in Jerusalem, that little motley crowd, were mourning in fear. The two disciples on the way to Emmaus. And here's Christ, God himself walking with them, resurrected. And they turned to him and said, "We thought he was the Christ, and he's dead." And it looks like Isaiah's prophecy has not been fulfilled. This prophecy that says, "So shall my word be that goeth forth out of my mouth. It shall not return unto me void, but shall accomplish that which I please. It shall prosper in the thing which I send it." It doesn't look like he's going out with joy and led forth with peace. Doesn't sound like the mountains and hills are breaking forth into singing and the trees are not clapping their hands. There seems to be nothing but thorns and briars. And then we come to this. Glory be to heaven. But God raised him from the dead. I said, God raised him from the dead. Now, Satan, what's that sound you hear? It sounds like thunder. It sounds like clapping. It sounds like singing. Yes, devil, that's a million upon millions of these from now till Jesus comes who have been prevailed upon. The chains are breaking and he has accomplished his purpose. And what you hear is the eternal sounds of a praising, clapping, singing people because Christ has prevailed. Satan, what's that sound you hear in that little upper room? Because you see, for 50 days it's been nothing but silence. And no evangelism. And not a sound. The name of Jesus is not being repeated on the streets. And there's a little crowd in an upper room across the street from the house of Caiaphas. And they are waiting upon the Lord. But what's that sound you hear, devil? That's the mighty rushing wind of the Holy Ghost. And those are the waters springing up out of a million, million delivered souls, covering the face of the earth, just as prophesied by Isaiah. Satan, look at Mount Olivet. Look at the man, the crucified, resurrected Jesus. Look at the band of angels waiting. Glory to God. Devil, look at him. He's going up. You can't reach him anymore. You can't touch him anymore. You cannot stop his plan. It is finished. It's finished. It's finished. Let's bring it all down to the last days, the days in which you and I live. And folks, Sodom would blush at what we see and hear. The worst sinners of Sodom would blush. The worst homosexuals would blush at what we see and hear, those things that vex our nation. Just 55 years ago, I could not tell you what I'm going to tell you now. 55 years ago, when I was a teenager, our schools were the safest place in America. When I was a teenager, in fact, when I was in 8th, 9th grade, the worst sin was chewing gum. Getting out of line. You'd go to the principal's office. Just 55 years ago, sex and homosexuality were words that were never used in public. The very thought of a homosexual ministry would have sent the Christian church mourning for a week. The thought of a homosexual church, of a homosexual bishop, you see, the name of God was respected even by sinners. Every courthouse had a motto on it, "In God We Trust." And even in the judges' chambers and even in the courtroom itself, and they would have a Bible there and they would swear on this Bible because they still trusted the Word of God. There was authority here yet. America was called a nation under God. America was known around the world as a missionary nation, as we sent devout missionaries to evangelize the whole world. And we were respected, the nation under God. It was under God, and the nation was proud of it. And I believe Satan's strategy was to strike at the nation under God, one nation under God. He was striking at the heart of the mission endeavor of Jesus Christ in the last day that would fulfill the eternal purposes prophesied by Isaiah. And so he comes now to this nation that has sent out missionaries, that has had revival after revival, and God keep probing and awakening so that the missionary flow is not hindered, and so the world is reached. And he comes now because he knows his time is short, and he says, "I will raise up my own missionaries, and I will put my pastors in many pulpits. They will come as angels of light. They will name the name of Jesus. They will preach Jesus, but it'll be another Jesus. They'll preach a gospel, and only those who discern will know the difference. And they will not be preaching the gospel of Christ, but the gospel of flesh and the gospel of man. I will not only start my own churches and put my men in, I'm going to make bishops out of them. I'm going to shake and startle the whole world at what I am going to be able to accomplish in deception." Because you see, he's waging the mother of all wars, spiritual war. It's something beyond you and I, something you and I cannot touch, cannot understand, and cannot stop. No, we can pull down strongholds. We pull down strongholds in our life. But there's a war. The devil is waging his last warfare. And he knows this is his last. And he's saying, if the prophecy is still about God accomplishing the purposes of God, I'm going to bring a reproach upon that word. And I want you to listen closely to what I'm about to say. I received this clearly from the throne of God. This past week, about 300 couples have already been married illegally. It's against the law in California to have homosexuals, lesbians wed one to another. It's against the law. But The judges there are bypassing the law. They're lining up. They're coming from all the United States to be married. It's not legal yet, but it's heading toward legality. It's going to be put in law eventually. You can mark it down. And let me tell you what it is. And listen closely. You see, he has to come against the word. He has to come against the word because this is where the authority is. Not only the Christian, but the moral standards of our nation. And he has to debunk this word. He has to mock it. He has to cause in the human mindset to look at this as if it's just another book, just fantasy. We think of the virgin birth. We hear about the bride of Christ. And he said, if the word says that the church is a type of the bride of Christ, if that's the bride of Christ, that represents male and female. Mary represents a female who is giving birth, a virgin giving supernatural birth by the Holy Ghost. He said, I'm going to make that a fantasy. I'm going to rob. I'm going to do everything I can to come against the word. Folks, it's not about pornography. It's not about those things. It's not about homosexuality itself. It's his attack against the authority of God's word. So he will make the type of Christ, the type of Christ, the Christ in his church, his bride. Here comes the bride of Christ. Now, in California, they call it applicant. You're an applicant. Doesn't say male or female. And I don't know what they say when they stand before the altar. Will you receive this applicant as your applicant? I don't know what they're going to do with it. But I'll tell you, the devil's behind this and what he's saying. I'm going to mock the word of God. This is a type of the church. I'm going to make it a type of my church. It's a satanic attack, one of the most subtle attacks the world has ever witnessed. Because he's coming against this word prophesied by Isaiah. And Satan says, I'll establish a link in every best and even the holiest of houses and homes. And little by little, one dose at a time, I'll make them immune to the cursing, the idolatry, the filth. And I will seep it into their spirits and into their souls so that they will no longer believe in the authority of the word of God. And Satan says, I will take over the media. I will take over the internet. I'll take over television. I'll take over the media, the print media. And I will keep bombarding until I can desensitize the spirits and the minds of God's people. And that's exactly what we see happening in the nation and around the world, the desensitizing, so that people, now Christians, can go to a movie and there'll be a Christian or two walk out because God's name's been cursed. And they get up and walk out because of their sense of, that's my God, that's my Christ that you're mocking. I'm not going to pay any money for you to mock my Christ. And they walk out. But there are other Christians sitting there saying, why did you walk out? Well, didn't you hear? Said, well, no, I didn't hear. Because they've been desensitized. They don't even hear it anymore. And far more dangerous than all of this, as he's come forth in the past 15, 20 years with his own church. You see, the devil knows that the majority of American people still are decent people. And he knows that there are going to be those who have been trained right and raised right, and they're not going to fall for pornography, and they're going to despise. And when at the Super Bowl, I read in the newspaper that when there was an immoral happening display there, that the network received 250,000 calls in an hour. And the not only the network, but all over the nation, a phony kind of crying out for righteousness. When they went and sucked their beer and went to the bars and got drunk. But you see, the devil knows that the majority of people, Christian or non-Christian, will not fall for that. And so he says, I've got to get to them somehow. And so what he did, he has invented his own kind of church that was prophesied in the scripture. In the last days, I'm saying, reading from 2 Timothy 3, 1-5, in the last days there'll be lovers of pleasure, and they will go for a form of godliness, but denying the power thereof. And he's not going to do it in a little way, but in a big way, not with little churches, but with big churches, mega churches, with thousands in attendance, not hundreds, with a form of godliness. There will be bright young pastors who have new concepts of raising up the church that has nothing to do with weeping or waiting on God or laying hands for the Holy Ghost to come and bring heaven down for revelation. There'll be crowds, but not the moving of the Holy Spirit. Churches having no power, because you see, the Holy Ghost is the power of God manifested. Now, folks, I'm not indicting all mega churches. This is a mega church. Not at all. And I have heard and I receive in my mail letters from people who attend some of these, a few of the seeker-friendly churches, they call them. I call them sinner-friendly churches, and there are some that are really preaching the Word of God. There's a man of God there really preaching repentance. He's a broken-hearted man, and God is blessing him. And I'm not indicting that at all. But I'm warning young pastors. Anyone who would hear this tape, I warn you in the name of the Lord, take it from a gray-haired warrior. Hear me, please. What is happening now is a deception. It's a deception out of hell for Satan to try to reach those who will not be taken by pornography and some of these other things. It's going to be good people that do not know the Lord. Good people. But folks, mixed in with that, the Apostle Paul talks about those who are going to endorse this new kind of church. He said they're going to be lovers of self, covetous, boasters, proud, blasphemers, disobedient to parents, unthankful, unholy, without natural affection, false accusers, fierce, despisers of those that are good, traitors, high-minded, lovers of pleasure more than lovers of God. But he says, these are going to be those who have a form of godliness, denying the power to deliver them. Now, folks, these kind of people, these are lost, and they come to this church. They come. There are some in here, perhaps, that fit this description, this very description of what's happening to society in the last days. But you see, if they come here to Times Square Church, they're not going to be comforted in their sins. They're going to face a convicting message, anointed of the Holy Ghost. They're not going to be judged here publicly for their sins. They may be gay, they may be heady, they may be high-minded, but they're going to hear a clear word, repent and believe on the Lord Jesus Christ and forsake your sins. And folks, I'm telling you, if there is not a bearing of the soul, if the sword of the Word of God is not there piercing to the marrow of the bone, I'm telling you, if there is not a cry for repentance, if there's not conviction until sinners cry out, I'm a sinner, what must I do to be saved? If there is no bowing before a bloody cross, if there's no hell, if there's no hell preached, if there's no fear of God preached, then it's a deception. It's not God's church. If it is God's church, He will have a broken-hearted people. He will have a people fasting and praying. He will have a people crying out against the defilements of the society without trying to bring reproach on the sinner. We're not trying to bring reproach on pastors or sinners. But I see that the devil comes as he did in the garden, and they call it eating the apple. But see, he's brought out his last big red apple, and I see many pastors biting that apple. And that apple is simply this. You can have the crowds. You can have this, but do it my... The devil doesn't say do it my way, but he brings a plan. Don't offend the traitor. Don't defend those without natural affection or false accusers. Don't offend them. My Bible says the cross of Jesus Christ is an offense. It is an offense. He is the very rock of offense, the Bible says. If I have sin in my heart, I want to be offended by the Word of God. I want to be convicted by the Word of God, because that's the greatest message of love and grace possible. That is not legalism. That is grace. The loving God trying to save men from the brink they're about to jump into. Glory to God. Well, let me get to the good part. What's God going to do about all of this satanic activity? We know Isaiah prophesied he's accomplished total victory right to the end. And as sure as he puts Satan to shame, he's going to throw him in prison. But how's God going to accomplish victory in our time? Now listen closely. I have God's heart. I know what he's going to do. And every praying man knows what he's going to do. When Satan infiltrates and controls a culture, God always raises up a counterculture who go the opposite direction, who march to a different drumbeat, who are going this way while all society is going this way. He raises up a counterculture and he lightens them with the light. He gives such light because of the decision they make that they become light in the darkness. So they're not cursing the darkness, but they're bringing forth the light. You see it in Babylon portrayed. Babylon represents every nation, peoples who are under Satan's control. But just in the years prior to God's judgment on Babylon, he raises up Daniel and the Hebrew children. And he raises up a small remnant. And they decide to become a counterculture. Counter means opposite. Absolutely opposite to the culture. Culture represents the arts, the sciences, the lifestyle, the moral values of any society. And this is counterculture. And God has done that. He did it. Noah was counterculture. You see it all through the Bible. God would raise men up that would not touch the defilements, would not touch the things of this world, and God made them lights in the darkness. God would not judge Babylon until first he turned on the lights. Scripture says Daniel, he's speaking Daniel and his three Hebrew children friends, Shadrach, Meshach, and Abednego, made up their minds that they would not be defiled with the king's choice food. So they sought permission that they might not defile themselves. You see, this is God giving light before judgment. Now hear me, please. We are on the brink of judgment now in the United States and around the world. What happens to America is going to affect the whole world, the economy and everything else. Folks, I don't even like to turn the radio on anymore and listen to news. I hate to pick up the newspaper even, such filth and such degradation. But you see, in the midst of all of this, God raises up Daniels. He raises up Hebrew children. He raises up those who said, we will not defile ourselves with the things of this world. We will not touch it. We will not taste it. And folks, the Bible said they set their minds. Don't tell me a Christian who's full of the Holy Ghost doesn't have the power and the will to obey God and walk away from the things of this world. You have the power within you because you have a sanctified will. You're full of the Holy Ghost. And when the Holy Ghost comes upon you, every covenant promise is possible to you. You can't tell me that somebody that is studying for or working on the Olympics and they work 8 and 10 hours a day to win the prize and to do it for months and to do it for years. You can't tell me that they have the will. They don't even know Christ and they don't have a will. We have a sanctified will. There's no evidence of here of any other thing in these disciples full of the Spirit of God saying, the lights around us are going out. God's people were in captivity and everywhere. The lights were going out. They were being assimilated into the Babylonian culture. And there were only a few, and they said, we will be lights. We will not go this way if it cost our lives. We will shine in this generation. We will not be a part of it. And they were mocked and ridiculed, and they said, well, you won't be as educated. You'll be left out of the loop. But after the period of time, they came forth with more intelligence. Because you see, when you make a decision like the children of Israel, I will not defile myself with the things of this world. I will not be a part of this American culture. I'm going to have a Holy Ghost culture. And I will not walk the ways of the world. You have the power to turn off that TV set. You have power over the movies that you watch. But folks, it's more than that. It's saying, I want to be a light in this darkened age. I want to be burning with fire. I want to get closer to Jesus. And God has a counterculture being raised up now all over the world. I meet young preachers everywhere I go. First time, Gary and I will compare notes. He's out talking to all these young pastors. They gather around him like bees to the nest. I guess I'm too old for them. I don't know, but Gary's more their age, and they go there, and he comes back and says, you can't believe what I'm hearing. And we're getting it on our emails now from all over the world. Those that have been to our meetings and go home changed. These young pastors want nothing to do with hype. They're not looking to build some great monument. They are so hungry for God. And folks, what you hear from them, I get letters and I get tapes. I can't believe what I'm hearing. It's such pure revelation. Because you see, when Daniel and his three Hebrew children took a stand to become counterculture, God opened their eyes, gave them wisdom. And God makes a way. He gives his oracles. He gives his oracles to those who separate themselves from the world. Those who make up their mind that live or die, I'm going to be militant for Jesus Christ. Because when the king needed advice of a dream, they call for Daniel. When God wants the whole world to get one final witness, and the wicked king raises up a golden idol, the three Hebrew children take a stand, live or die. We are the Lord's. Throw us in. We know God's able, but if not, we'll die. Counterculture. And when they came out without the touch of smoke on them, he sends out a command that the whole world honor the God of Daniel and the three Hebrew children. What influence, what power, how they affected their society simply by denying the culture. And so I'm going to have no part of it.

buying, bring out books. They're so hungry. They're sucking in. They're drinking in everything that they can find about Jesus, folks. It's all over the world. I got a note, or read a note the other day of pastors in cities and towns and even smallest towns. Pastors for the first time are meeting and having prayer meetings over the condition of their towns and cities and villages, and no one's organizing it. There's no organization behind it. It's just a work of the Holy Spirit. It's happening right here. Pastor Carter and his team has started a prayer meeting for ministers, and some 25, 30 are gathering already, and the Spirit of the Lord is moving in a precious way among them. And it's happening all over the United States because he's turning on the lights. Before judgment comes, the lights have to go on. There has to be a witness, and it's happening, and that witness is in the hands of those who are going to be separate as unto the Lord. The people who walked in darkness have seen what? That ye may be blameless and sincere, the sons of God, without rebuke, in the midst of a crooked, perverse generation, among whom you shine as what? Among a wicked and perverse generation, among whom you shine as lights. Because you said, that's enough. And you've looked at every weakness and compromise in your heart and said, Holy Ghost, you come now with the power. You mortify everything in my life that is unlike Christ. I'm not going the way of the world. I don't care what it costs. I don't care how they mock, because I know how this ends. God's word will prevail. It has prevailed. God's going to accomplish his purpose. And folks, one of these days the trumpet's going to sound. And you and I who know him and love him, you and I are part of that counter culture. We're going to be ascending to heaven, and we're going to cry as one mighty voice, mission accomplished. It is finished. Because you see, the moment you step out as the Hebrew children and you join this movement that's all over the world, this countercultural movement, and I see it in the parishes too, and in the congregations everywhere. I see it all over the world. It amazes me. We've never had so many people. We have to open up our pastors' conferences to the public now, everywhere. And we can't even seat the people. And young people who have never heard my name, don't know anything about me or Gary, they come rushing and they run to Christ. And they're coming by the thousands. They saw it in Nigeria and Jamaica, and it's happening all over the world, folks. The lights are going on because judgment is at the door and Jesus is coming. Hallelujah. And just as he ascended into heaven, going to be caught up to meet him in the air. All I want anymore. I'm in Florida, but I haven't even been to the beach. I don't go to the beach. I got a little room where I'm waiting on God for oracles. We don't go around the world preaching the same sermons, same messages, something we preached before. Has to come a fresh word. And God is bringing a word to this church. And I know one thing, if I'm a praying man, and these are praying men, and every praying man that steps in this pulpit will preach the same message, and God will bring the same word over and over again until we get it. So will you obey him in the Spirit? Will you stand with me, please? What a mighty God we serve.

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2: You know, the right to choose includes the right to fail, and fail I did. Dad worked in a church and led the music while I rebelled early in life by lying and stealing. After I graduated, Dad discovered marijuana in the house, so I moved out. My pattern of bad decisions accelerated when I burned my car to collect the insurance. Paranoia drove me from Michigan to Miami, where I tried to straighten out my life, but drugs got in the way. A friend and I burglarized drugstores until we were caught. My mother brought me a Bible in jail, and I prayed, but God let me serve my time. Dad tried to help me get a job, but again, I was drawn away by drugs, this time heroin. I avoided prison when a policeman got me into a drug rehab program, but I blew that too by running away. A merciful judge let me return to rehab instead of prison, and I completed the program and got a job. A year later, I fell back into the bottomless pit of heroin. On my 27th birthday, I visited my parents, keeping my sleeves rolled down to hide the needle marks. Dad was now a pastor, and he talked to me about Jesus, saying the Lord would give me a clean slate and the power to resist temptation. That night I prayed, asking God to save me. The next day in church, I went forward and received Christ openly. I'm Mark Richardson, and 20 years ago, Jesus cleansed me of my past and set me free. Give him your life, and you won't ever regret it. Because if the Son therefore shall make you free, you should be free indeed.
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0: is no other way to God except through Jesus Christ. Muhammad didn't die for your sins. Buddha didn't die for your sins. It's the Lord Jesus Christ, the Son of the living God. What are you going to do? You're going to accept Him? You're going to reject Him? It's your choice. God's a gentleman. He's not going to force Himself into your life. He's paid the debt of sin. Glory to His name. He's paid the debt of sin. All you have to do is be willing to receive it by faith. You can't buy your salvation. You can't work for your salvation. It's free. It's a free gift from God, and it's by faith. All you have to do is simply believe.
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0: With SRN News, I'm Bob Agnew in Washington. President Trump at the White House at this hour touting his new program proposal to replace illegal truck drivers with U.S. veterans.
1: Last year alone, illegal aliens with commercial driver's licenses caused at least 30 deaths and many, many very seriously injured. As president, I made it our official policy to enforce English language requirements for truck drivers and support American truckers on American roadways.
0: And the president lamenting the recent trend of allowing illegals to drive those long-haul trucks, pushing legal U.S. truck drivers out of a job in many cases and making U.S. roads less safe. The Federal Reserve Board Chairman Kevin Warsh yesterday said that markets are responding to real-time economic data of late, and the Fed shift from providing clues about its next moves may be helping in that.
2: Market participants are learning to play the ball, not the referee. And market prices will continue to respond in the direction and magnitude they see fit. This is, in my view, a change for the better, and we're just getting started.
0: And he said the Fed may be open to raising interest rates if that's what it takes in the future to keep inflation in check. Tens of thousands of French wildfire evacuees allowed to return home.
3: French authorities are allowing 84,000 evacuees from a massive wildfire in southwestern France to return home. While firefighters remain fully mobilized, the announcement on Thursday marks a positive turn in the battle against the blaze. The huge wildfire has burned an area four times the size of Paris. Over 220,000 people had been forced to flee. Higher humidity and cooler temperatures have raised hopes for relief. The fires are part of a series of blazes affecting southern Europe.
0: And this is SRN News.
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5: During the War for Independence, General George Washington, the man we refer to today as the father of our country, led American troops through military defeat after defeat. And in the bitter winter of 1777, he wrote this somber note to a friend in Philadelphia. Quote, "You might have tracked our army from White Marsh to Valley Forge by the blood on their feet," end of quote. Many soldiers continued to march through the deep snows of Pennsylvania without shoes. Others suffered from disease, hunger, and freezing conditions. Nearly 2,000 of Washington's men died, yet George Washington did not lose faith. Amid the hardship, loss, and uncertainty of Valley Forge, he turned to God in prayer. At a time when our nation once again faces division and uncertainty, may we follow Washington's example, kneeling humbly, praying faithfully, and asking God to guide the future of America.
0: The Federal Reserve Board Chairman Kevin Warsh says markets have been responding to real-time economic data, and the Fed's shift from providing clues about its next moves could be helping investors to be more at ease. Meanwhile, the rate-setting committee with that vote yesterday, and the impact of credit throughout the economy, including auto loans, business financing, and credit cards playing a role.
6: Business activity held up, with investment excluding housing rising at an 8.4% annual rate, down from 10.6% in the first quarter, but still strong. The report credits the surge in investment tied to artificial intelligence, reflecting how private sector capital is clustering around new technology and productivity opportunities. The GDP headline number was pulled downward by imports, which rose at an 11.5% pace. The government noted that shipments of computer chips and other products used to support artificial intelligence investment contributed to that increase. Bernie Bennett reporting.
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1: Let us run with endurance the race that is set before us, looking to Jesus, the founder and perfecter of our faith. To those who became his disciples, the call of Jesus was clear and unambiguous. Their response was to immediately leave their nets behind. Are we as quick to heed the call of Christ? If not, perhaps today's broadcast is tailor-made for each of us. From the Moody Church in Chicago, this is Running to Win with Dr. Erwin Lutzer, whose clear teaching helps us make it across the finish line. Pastor Lutzer is showing us portraits of Christ. He's calling, Come and See Jesus. Pastor, I know you've walked along the shore of the Sea of Galilee, where Jesus called his first band of followers, a calling much higher than the life of fishing they knew.
2: Yes, and you know, Dave, on one of those occasions, I remember that you were with me, and as we walked along those shores, we were reminded of the high cost of discipleship. 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The name of the resource is Praying the Bible by Donald Whitney. I promise it will transform your prayer life. 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
3: Today I begin with a story. On a dangerous seacoast where shipwrecks were frequent, a crude little life-saving station was built. The building was just a hut, and there was only one boat, but the few devoted crewmen kept a constant watch over the sea. With no thought for themselves, they went out day or night, tirelessly searching for any who might need help. Many lives were saved by their devoted efforts. After a while, the station became famous. Some of those who were saved, as well as others in the surrounding area, wanted to become a part of the work. They gave time and money for its support. New boats were bought, additional crews were trained, and the station grew. Some of the members became unhappy that the building was so crude. They felt that a larger, nicer place would be more appropriate as the first refuge of those saved from the sea. So they replaced the emergency cots with hospital beds, put better furniture in the enlarged building. Soon the station became a popular gathering place for its members to discuss work and to visit with one another. They continued to remodel and decorate until the station more and more took on the look and character of a club. Fewer members were interested in going out on life-saving missions, so they hired professional crews to do the work on their behalf. The life-saving motif still prevailed on the club emblems and stationery, and there was a liturgical lifeboat in the room where the club held its initiations. One day, a large ship was wrecked off the coast, and the hired crews brought in many boatloads of cold, wet, half-drowned people. They were dirty, bruised, and sick, and some had black or yellow skin. The beautiful new club was terribly messed up, and so the property committee immediately had a shower house built outside where the shipwrecked victims could be cleaned up before coming inside. At the next meeting, there was a split in the club membership. Most of the members wanted to stop the club's life savings activities altogether because they were so unpleasant and a hindrance to the normal social life of the club. Some members insisted on keeping life-saving as their primary purpose and pointed out that, after all, they were still called a life-saving station. But those members were voted down and told that if they wanted to save lives, they could begin their own station somewhere down along the coast. As the years went by, the new station gradually faced the same problems the other one had experienced. It too became a club, and its life-saving work became less and less of a priority. The few members who remained dedicated themselves to life-saving. They, in turn, then began another station. History continued to repeat itself, and if you visit the coast today, you will find a number of exclusive clubs along the shore. Shipwrecks are still frequent in those waters, but most of the people drown. Well, as you know, that story is the story of the church. We're to be a life-saving station, and it could be very easily that we've turned into a club, and we have forgotten our primary purpose. The Bible says that Jesus, knowing that he was to die, chose 12 disciples. And the reason that he chose those disciples is that he had to convince them that they could carry on his work, and he had to equip them for the task. They were to be the life-saving station. They were to be reaching out to those who were drowning. And you and I need to know that the same Lord who called them calls us to a similar task, to similar responsibilities. And what I want to do this morning is to convince you that you can do God's work and also hopefully to even equip you. That's the agenda. The passage of Scripture is the 4th chapter of the Gospel of Matthew, Matthew chapter 4, and the verses are few, and so I shall read them. Matthew chapter 4, where Jesus called two sets of brothers. Chapter 4, verse 18, while walking by the Sea of Galilee, he saw two brothers, Simon, who was called Peter, and Andrew, his brother, casting a net into the sea, for they were fishermen. And he said to them, "Follow me, and I will make you fishers of men." Immediately they left their nets and followed him. And going on from there, he saw two other brothers, James, the son of Zebedee, and John, his brother, in a boat with Zebedee, their father, mending their nets, and he called them. And immediately they left their boat and their father and followed him. What are the steps that Jesus took to equip people? A series, actually, I should say, of 12 men, one of whom was a rebel, to continue his work after his death. First of all, he called them. Now, I need to point out that there are really three callings that they experienced. The first was the call to salvation. When we read a passage like this, we think to ourselves, I mean, how could Jesus just be walking along and see two people and they quit everything that they're doing and follow him? Remember this, is not the first time they met. If we had time, we turn to John chapter 1, where we discover that Andrew comes to Jesus and he brings his brother Simon, and he says to Simon, who is Peter, "Peter, we have found him of whom the prophets spoke. We have found the Messiah, who is called the Christ." And he brings him to Jesus. That's the call of the gospel that's given to everyone. And if you're listening here today, we say to our Jewish friends, the first call is the call to see Jesus as Messiah, as Christ, as Lord. There's a second call, and that is the call to be a disciple, to be a learner. And for that group, Jesus had quite a large number. In fact, at one time, he sent out 70, the Bible says, who went out two by two, which means that they had 35 different teams going house to house. And then there was also, though, this specific call to be a disciple, the 12. Matthew chapter 10, verse 2 says that Jesus called the 12 disciples to them, and then it says, and the names of the apostles are, and it lists them as apostles. And Luke says, he called 12 whom he also called apostles. They were a unique group. They were going to spend full time with him. They are the ones who were going to follow him around, who would be with him in Galilee and in Jerusalem. And wherever this rabbi went, that's where those disciples were going to be. So he called them. Aren't you struck with the fact whom he didn't call? He didn't call the Pharisees. He didn't call the Sadducees. He didn't call the elite. As I looked into this, I was astounded once again at the ordinariness of the men that Jesus called. And you know, they were slow learners. They were hard-hearted. One day a multitude comes and they say to Jesus, "Well, send the multitude away so that they can buy their own bread." And Jesus said, "No, you give them to eat." And Jesus wanted them to be the ones who would see the miracle. But they were quite hard-hearted. One day, people were bringing little children to Jesus so that he could touch them and bless them. And they said, "Well, you know, he's busy." And they tried to hinder the people from doing it. And Jesus said, "No, invite the little children to come to me." And then this really astounds me. They had several arguments as to who would be the greatest in the kingdom of heaven. Can't you just imagine that happening? Wouldn't that be something if among the pastoral staff at Moody Church there would be an argument as to who is the greatest? Wouldn't the elders, if they heard about it, fire all of us and start over again? I think so. And here you have disciples who are petty, who are self-willed, and who are calloused. And this is the group upon which Jesus put this responsibility. And these are the ones who are going to carry on after his death. Wow. A friend of mine says that Jesus doesn't call the equipped. He equips those who are called. So first of all, I want you to know that he called them. Secondly, he challenged them. The call was, "Follow me." The challenge is, "And become fishers of men." Now notice how Jesus takes their vocation, which they were good at. They'd been out on the Sea of Galilee for all of their lives, born into homes where fishing was the vocation. Jesus is saying, "I'm going to take your vocation as a fisherman, and I'm going to translate that into someone who is going to catch people." And so Jesus makes that transition because he knew that there were qualities in fishermen who would be very, very good qualities once they began to fish for people, namely to evangelize. What are those qualities? First of all, fishermen are patient. Patient. I just marvel at the fact that there are people who go fishing early in the morning, even at Lake Michigan, and throw hooks into the sea and spend an entire morning drowning worms. This has been endlessly fascinating to me that somebody would do that. Patience, hour after hour after hour. And I say, have pity at least upon the worms, but there they are. Courage. In those days, their little boats out on the Sea of Galilee were often beaten by the waves. The Sea of Galilee could have some tremendous storms, and so they'd have to go out. You want to be a fisher of men, a fisher of people? You want to witness for Christ? You're going to have some courage, because sometimes it is not easy and sometimes it is not convenient. I think of knowledge. You need to know what bait fits what fish. Common sense. You stay out of the way. Let the bait and the hook do its work. And of course, perseverance. Have you ever met somebody who's really in love with fishing? I mean, there are actual people who pay good American money to go up north. The country that is north of us has very, very good fishing. And they'll go up there and they'll fish. But if you ever talk to a fisherman and you say, "Well, you know, were you fishing yesterday?" "Yeah, I fished the whole day. Did you catch anything?" And he says, "No." I challenge you to say to him, "Well, I guess that's the end of fishing. You'll never fish again in your life, will you?" Fishermen say, "Are you serious? Just because I didn't catch anything yesterday doesn't mean that I'm not going to continue to fish. I will fish, fish, fish, fish, fish, fish until I catch some." Aren't we that way in witnessing? I remember when I was in college, I made friends with a number of students who clearly did not know Jesus as Savior. And we used to eat lunch together. And I would give them some good reasons why they should believe on Jesus. And to my knowledge, none of them did. And I remember how discouraged I came. I in effect said to God, God, why should I even bother if people don't believe? What a good fisherman says is, I'm going to do it and do it and do it and do it. If I don't catch anything, I'm going to do it, do it, do it, do it, do it. Persistence. Now listen to me carefully. God was going to take these qualities, fishing in Galilee, and translate them into fishing for people. You know, there's some of you here who are gifted in what we call sometimes secular vocation. Though you're serving God as in the secular vocation, I recognize that. But you're gifted as bankers and accountants and computer geeks, and you have the ability. I mean, isn't that okay? Isn't that what they are? Let me tell you, they're sure something. They're sure something. And you have the ability to be able to do this, and you're writers. And you don't understand that in the Christian community, your giftedness is desperately needed. And some of you who are about to retire want to spend the rest of your life in sunshine, doing nothing, having all day to do it. Listen to me. God may be equipping you to take those gifts and translate them into the mission field, into Christian service, into work for which you are uniquely qualified. And God said to these people, you're doing this kind of fishing, I'm going to introduce you to a different kind of fishing, but the qualities that you need for this side of the work, you're going to need for the other side. Listen, you are uniquely gifted. Don't ever spend the last years of your life doing nothing. There are so many worthwhile things God has given you to do. Isn't it amazing? Finally, when you get it all together and you find out what it's all about, you leave it. No, you transition into a brand new form of service. First of all, he called them. Secondly, he challenged them. Thirdly, he partnered with them. And this story is found in the fifth chapter of the Gospel of Luke. Luke chapter 5. Because you see, Jesus said, if you're going to be fishers of men, if you're going to be fishers of people, why then indeed, what I'm going to do is to show you that I know something about your secular vocation, and I'm going to prove to you that you can do my work. I'm going to partner with you in the fishing business. This is a remarkable story because the crowd is pushing in on Jesus, remember. They're getting so near the shore that he feels that if he takes another step back, he'll be in the water. So what he does is, there are two boats there, and he says, I'm going to get into one of the boats, and I'm going to let it go out maybe 100 feet from the shore. And he sat in the boat, and the crowd was right up to the shore, right? Their toes were touching the water, and he taught them. And we can imagine that he began teaching maybe at mid-morning, and now it's noon, and Peter is washing and mending the nets because Peter and his companion were out all night fishing. And Jesus said to him in verse 4, put out into the deep and let your nets down for a catch.
4: You know why I love this story? It's because it shows the power of Jesus. It is the story of how Jesus caused the fish to go into their nets. It's the power of Christ. But you and I can't have that power unless we learn how to pray. And so many Christians, God bless them, they find prayer rather boring. It's a few words given to God at the beginning of the day. I have a resource that we are making available for you. It's a book entitled Praying the Bible by Donald Whitney. It's transforming because it will enable you to pray Scripture so every morning you're excited to know, what am I going to be praying today? 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
1: It's time now for you to ask Pastor Lutzer a question about the Bible or the Christian life. Lisa listens to Running to Win in Concord, New Hampshire, and she has this question. My husband and I have been married for 17 years. He is not a believer and does not work. My friends tell me I should get a divorce because he is holding me back. But I believe that divorce is a sin. What should I do?
3: Lisa, there are several things that I'd like to say to you about your situation, and I think that others who are listening are going to benefit from what I have to say. First of all, the Bible is very clear that if there is a wife who is married to an unbelieving husband, she should not leave him because he's an unbeliever. You remember the Apostle Paul says, "What do you know, O wife, but that your husband is sanctified by your relationship?" And so you have in the life of your husband a very positive input. And as a result of that, the Bible makes it very clear that wives should stay with unbelieving husbands. And of course, the opposite would be true as well. A believing husband should stay with an unbelieving wife. That's the first thing. Secondly, we need to always keep in mind that the Bible says that the wife is to win her husband over without a word. Now, this is found in 1 Peter chapter 3. Peter says that if there are those whose husbands do not obey the word, they may be won by the wife without a word. That's actually a paraphrase, but that's what the text says. Husbands are notorious for not responding to wives who witness to them, who want to cajole them or to manipulate them into faith or going to church. They react against that. But the Bible says that through your conduct, it's there in the text, his heart will be affected by your life. Now, I have to tell you that frequently there are Christian women who do not act Christianly towards their husband. I'm sure that you're not one of them, but that actually negates this promise of how God is going to win your husband. Now, of course, if there is abuse, of course you should leave, you should run to get help. But just because a man is an unbeliever and out of work, as your husband seems to be, that's no reason to leave him. Then I should also give a word about the importance of vows. You know, the Bible says this, that the Lord honors those, blessed are those who swear to their own hurt and yet do not change. You may look back in your life and regret that you married your husband. You may think to yourself, I should have married someone else. Let me tell you, the minute you begin to go down that path has many danger points along the way. You married this man. You're committed to him. You're going to be faithful to him. You are going to be silent in the sense that you aren't going to try to control him or manipulate him into faith. You're going to give him to God, trust God for him. And remember, my sister, eternity is coming. God rewards those who are faithful, even when faithfulness means sacrifice. Thanks so much for communicating with us. God bless you, and I trust that you will have a very fulfilling marriage.
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2: Ours was a dysfunctional family. My parents wrote notes instead of speaking to one another. My sister had a nervous breakdown, and I could barely express myself, so I lived in a fantasy world. My father molested me. Then when I was 18, a stranger accosted me, and I was too traumatized to help the police catch the man. I ran away from home to live with an aunt who put me in the state hospital, which I loved because of the attention I received. There I met Velma, a tough woman who kept me under her wing. We lived together, even though I knew from earlier church attendance that her way was wrong. Afraid of Velma's temper, I dreamed of a prince who would rescue me. Several times I tried to leave, but Velma threatened me and brought me back. I finally escaped to my sister's home. Velma found me and tried to kill me before the police came and arrested her. I began having panic attacks and checked back into the state hospital, where I met and married a fellow patient. He met my need for attention. My sister had problems, and I was too self-absorbed to grieve. I smoked so much I became ill and was put in a hospital where a chaplain visited me and shared the gospel. He explained how Jesus died for my sins, and I prayed to receive Christ. Soon my heart was filled with joy, and I never smoked a cigarette after that. Jesus made me strong enough to go home and take care of my mother when she developed Alzheimer's. Jesus set me free. And if the Son, therefore, shall make you free, ye shall be free indeed.
1: If you would like to be free from the weight of sin by accepting Jesus Christ as Lord and Savior, call 1-888-NEED-HIM right now. Free Indeed is a production of Pacific Garden Mission, 1458 South Canal Street, Chicago, Illinois, 60607. 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

0: 'Twas the season of Christmas, and all through the earth, people were searching, still looking for worth. The message of Jesus was spread far and wide in hopes that each person soon would decide. While visions of peace, hope, and love may be dim,
1: everything that you and I have been searching for in all of our lives is in Him.
2: Okay, enough mashing up of a classic Christmas poem. The point is that, just like Billy Graham said, everything you're searching for is in Jesus. The Jesus who was born in a manger on that first Christmas morning is the same Jesus who would die on a cross for you 33 years later.
1: On that cross, Jesus Christ died in your place, died for the penalty of sin. And He says, I'll set you free. I'll free you from sin.
2: You can learn more about the gift Jesus is offering you at our website, findpeacewithgod.net. We're the Billy Graham Evangelistic Association.
3: God, how we thank You for the power of Your Word. 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We remember everything You've done for us, God, and we give You thanks tonight. I thank You for giving us

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2: I grew up in a respectable middle-class home where I felt loved. But during my junior year of high school, Mama had a breakdown and spent a month in the psychiatric ward. That was when I met Jamie, and ours was a romance like a storybook with picnics and long walks. Then I got pregnant. I went to a clinic, and the nurse suggested an abortion, saying my parents needn't be told. Jamie was noncommittal about my decision. I wept and regretted my choice, but graduated from high school. Faced with a second pregnancy, Jamie and I married. Because he earned only minimum wage, we were poor and fought often. Fights that ended in violence and renewed his anger about my abortion. After we had two babies to feed, I began shoplifting baby food and clothes. A few years later, Jamie took our tax refund and went job hunting in another state. The pay was the same, but rents were lower, so we tried again with our marriage. But the fighting resumed with more violence than ever. One night, we stood outside a grocery store in the bitter cold, unable to get a taxi, when a pastor and his wife took us home with our groceries. A few days later, they came to visit, bringing a Bible for us to study. Jamie and I both prayed that day to receive Christ. Change was gradual. The fighting ended, and Jamie found a better job. In time, my husband himself became a pastor. Isn't Jesus wonderful? I'm Carla Williams. If the Son, therefore, shall make you free, you shall be free indeed.
1: If you would like to be free from the weight of sin by receiving Jesus Christ as Lord and Savior, or maybe you have questions about it, call 1-888-NEED-HIM right now. Free Indeed is a production of Pacific Garden Mission, 1458 South Canal Street, Chicago, Illinois, 60607. 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

0: and judgment in your place on the cross. Now God says, repent of your sin, accept my Son as a substitute, and you will receive forgiveness of sin and a home in eternity.
1: That home in eternity is heaven, and the only way to get there is by surrendering your life to Jesus Christ. 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
1: My dad was a cop in Chicago, and yet I became a thief. Not the kind who robs banks or people. Mine was white-collar crime that started after my marriage to Sheila. We'd moved to Arizona. I was drinking too much when I took a job for a national hotel chain. During large conventions held there, I learned how to help myself to useful items that I later sold or gave away as gifts. As my drinking picked up, so did my thievery, graduating to bigger items like chairs and typewriters. Even so, I was considered a good employee and was given raises I certainly did not deserve. I was promoted to banquet beverage manager, which meant I could not only take bottles, but I could cheat on the bill, increasing our tips. When management became suspicious of my activities, I transferred to Bellman. About that time, Sheila and I wanted to buy a house, so I began praying a lot and promised God I would keep praying if he helped us get a house. Of course, I didn't keep my promise. I might still be a thief and a liar, except for the accidental death of my 9-year-old nephew back in Ohio. After his funeral, I had an urge to read the Bible, something my wife abhorred. Then I wanted to go to church, something she resisted, so I went without her. When a pastor took me aside and explained the penalty for sin, I knew I needed Christ, who died to pay the penalty for me. I prayed to receive him as my Savior that day, and Sheila did the same 2 weeks later. I'm Brian O'Reilly. If the Son, therefore, shall make you free, you shall be free indeed.
0: If you would like to be free from the weight of sin by receiving Jesus Christ as Lord and Savior, or maybe you have questions about it, call 1-888-NEED-HIM right now. Free Indeed is a production of Pacific Garden Mission, 1458 South Canal Street, Chicago, Illinois, 60607. 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

0: There's no denying that watching a church service while you're sitting on the couch in your sweats with a cup of coffee is pretty nice. As comfortable as that can be, though, it's just not the same as attending church in person with other followers of Jesus Christ.
1: The Christian fellowship is not optional. It's essential. It's commanded.
0: Billy Graham.
1: We are not to forsake the assembling of ourselves together. The Bible teaches that the church is like a vine with its many branches, members of the body of Christ, all knit together. The church is to worship together. God has commanded it, and I want to tell you, you cannot live a victorious Christian life and have the peace and the joy in your heart without faithfulness in the church.
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4: 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Today's Bible teacher is Chuck Missler, connecting the Bible to your life and the world around you. In today's study, Chuck completes his teaching on the book of Zechariah, chapter 3.
3: Those of you that would like to really understand the role of Israel in the future, God's plan, Paul, in his definitive statement of Christian doctrine that we know as the book of Romans, spent 3 chapters hammering away. You know, is God finished with Israel? God forbid. 9, 10, and 11. The climax of this tour de force of Paul's gets up here into Romans 11. Verse 25 should be familiar to most of you, because we all talk about the fact that Israel as a nation seems to be blinded to the real gospel. Jesus predicted that. We're going to talk about that when we get to Zechariah 9, when he rides the donkey and so forth. Because they didn't recognize him, he says, now these things are hidden from thy sight. Are they hidden forever? No. Paul tells us how long they're hidden from their sight, and it's in verse 25 of Romans 11. Paul says, I would not, brethren, that ye should be ignorant of this mystery, lest ye should be wise in your own conceits, that blindness in part is happened to Israel until, I love that word until, there's a milestone after which they'll no longer be blinded. What's the milestone? Until the fullness of the Gentiles be come in. When James, the Lord's brother, in Acts chapter 15, quotes Amos 9 at the Council of Jerusalem, he points out that God, in the Scripture, in the Old Testament, says he's going to call a people for his name, the Gentiles. After this, I will return and restore the tabernacle of David and so forth. He's quoting Amos 9. But that's in the New Testament in Acts 15. We've read that before. But let's continue. Everybody reads this verse. It's a very key verse because it implies that Israel will be drawn into their final destiny after the church is complete and taken out of here. After the fullness of the Gentiles be what? Come in. Come in where? Whole other study. But think about it. Verse 26. And so all Israel shall be saved. As is written, there shall come out of Zion the deliverer, and shall turn away the ungodliness from Jacob. For this is my covenant unto them, when I shall take away their sins. As concerning the gospel, they are the enemies for your sakes. But as touching the election, they are beloved for the Father's sakes. Now here, for the gifts and calling of God are without repentance. That verse is often quoted with respect to spiritual gifts, and it does apply. Don't misunderstand me. But its context is on what? For Israel. The destiny of Israel is unchangeable. They can't screw it up if they try, and indeed they've tried. Some of it they can, absolutely. But their destiny devolves from the fact that they were chosen, and God knew what He was doing. He doesn't choose something He later unchooses. He doesn't adopt somebody he unadopts. You hear of unwanted pregnancies, you never hear of an unwanted adoption. Okay, so what we have here is the reinstatement by the Lord. It's clearly God's work. No help from man here. We have forgiveness, acceptance, and a restoration to a position of privilege. And it's interesting, Isaiah 61 verse 10 is a key verse, but in order to keep moving here, let me just keep moving. And God's ultimate plan is for all of His people to be a kingdom of priests. We find that term in the Old Testament. In Exodus chapter 19, where the giving of the law in Sinai is recorded, you'll notice in verse 6, they are to be a kingdom of priests under Yahweh and so forth. That's confirmed in Isaiah chapter 61. In the New Testament, the same term is used of the believer in Christ in 1 Peter 2:5 and in Revelation chapter 1, verse 6, that we, our destiny, is to be a kingdom of priests. Interesting. Now, one of the things you could also do here, we won't take the time, is to study the marriage supper of the Lamb. And we talked about Matthew 22. I believe that parable is idiomatic, of course, of the marriage supper. We talked about that and the wedding garment issue we just went through. But also Revelation 19, we find, well, let's take Revelation 19. It's too relevant. Let's just get that in front of us as we finish this, try to finish this chapter here. Revelation 19, and we'll pick it up, about verse 6. Revelation 19. And I heard, as it were, John speaking, the voice of a great multitude, like the voice of many waters, and like the voice of mighty pearls of thunder, saying, Hallelujah, for the Lord God omnipotent reigneth. Let us be glad and rejoice and give honor unto him. For the marriage of the Lamb is come, and his wife hath made herself ready. And to her was granted that she should be arrayed in what? In fine, white linen, clean and white, for the fine linen is the righteousness of the saints. Their righteousness? No. His imputed to them by way of the cross. Verse 9, and he saith unto me, Write, blessed are they who are called unto the marriage supper of the Lamb. He saith unto me, These are the two sayings of God. And I fell on his feet, at his feet, to worship him. And he said, See thou do it not. I am a fellow servant and of thy brethren that have the testimony of Jesus. Worship God. And here's a key phrase. For the testimony of Jesus is the spirit of prophecy. Every prophecy in the scripture is testimony of whom? Jesus Christ. It's a key to understanding prophecy. Here underscored. And I saw the heaven open, and behold, a white horse, and he that sat on him was called Faithful and True. And in righteousness he doth judge and make war. Make war? Yes. His eyes were like a flame of fire, and on his head were many crowns. And these are diadems, not Stephanos, like in chapter 6. These are diadems, ruling kind of crowns in the Greek. And he had a name written that no man knew but he himself. And he was clothed with vesture, dipped in blood. Whose blood? His? No. His was shed on the cross. This blood in Isaiah 63 is the blood of his enemies. And his name is called the Word of God. That's one of his titles, as John opens his gospel with. And the armies that were in heaven followed upon white horses, clothed in fine linen, white and clean, and out of his mouth goeth a sharp sword, and with it he would smite the nations, and he shall rule them with a rod of iron. He treadeth the winepress of the fierceness and wrath of Almighty God. And he had on his vesture and on his thigh a name written, King of Kings and Lord of Lords. Whew. Praise God. Let's move to verse 6 of Zechariah 3. The angel of the Lord protested unto Joshua, saying, Thus saith the Lord of the armies, or the hosts, If thou wilt walk in my ways, and if thou wilt keep my charge, then thou shalt also judge my house, and shall keep my courts, and I will give thee places to walk among these that stand by. Interesting phrase, the Lord of the armies, Lord of hosts, Sabaoth in the Hebrew. Now it's despite his dirty garments, but because of the new garments in effect, there still remains a call to obedience. Joshua is our representative, or Israel's representative, standing there. He's been chained, new garments, he's got his righteousness. Is it all over with? No! It's still a call to obedience. Service is to flow out of a godly life. You don't become godly by serving him, but if you're really godly, you will be serving him. Jesus said the same thing in John 14, verse 15. If ye love me, you do what? Keep my commandments. Keep my commandments. Now, the last couple of verses, God now delivers the high priest. Verse 8, Hear now, O Joshua, the high priest, thou and thy fellows that sit before thee, for they are men wondered at. For behold, I will bring forth my servant, the branch. Boy, there's a lot here. This hear now, O Joshua, you don't get it in the English. In the Hebrew construction, it actually is very similar to the French, si vous plaît. Hear, if you please. It's a command with a politeness to it. Listen, if you will. It's sort of, you know, we don't use that much in our English, but in the French, you go, s'il vous plaît. It's a form of politeness. If you please, in effect. S'il vous plaît is the French equivalent. He says, Hear, O Joshua the high priest, thou and thy fellows. This is not personal. Here's another clue that this isn't individual. It's collective. It's what he represents. Now, this is pertains to the nation of Israel in the future. And the Joshua here is emblematic of the Savior that's coming. Because he is going to stand in the place of his people. He's going to be our high priest. Not the Joshua that's there in the vision. It's the real Joshua, the Yehoshua, the one we call Jesus, that is in effect the emblem here. It says that, for they are wondered at. That's a little misleading in the English. It implies that those fellows are going to be wondered at. What it really means, they're going to be of symbolic significance. They're going to be the ones that represent glories yet to come. Not because of what they've done, but what they represent will be glorious. And they will bring yet forth. In other words, it's future. This does not mean, it's not Zerubbabel. Some commentators try to apply this to the local days there. No, this isn't Zerubbabel. This is yet future. And he says, I will bring forth my servant. And boy, just, I won't take the time here. That label of the Messiah in the Old Testament goes all the way through Isaiah 42, 49, 50, 52, 53, Ezekiel 34, and of course in Philippians 2. Speaks of the Messiah in the role of the servant. We don't have to badger that one. It also says, my servant, and he calls him the branch. That's a title of Jesus Christ. The word here is tzemek. It's one of 20 words that could be used for branch. It means to sprout out. It's analogous to Isaiah 53. He will grow up before him as a tender plant. Remember Isaiah 53:1. Now, we're going to discover that this idea of the branch is in at least three or four styles. In Isaiah 4:2, the term is used, and it speaks of the Emmanuel character of Christ, who will be fully revealed to a converted and restored Israel after the second coming. You'll find that in Isaiah 7, and of course it's highlighted in Matthew 25. But in Jeremiah 23:5 and 33, the branch of David is the term, and it refers to him as the offspring of David, according to the flesh. And we find that in Romans chapter 1 and elsewhere, where he will manifest his kingdom glory as King of Kings and Lord of Lords, as we've just read. In Zechariah 6, we're going to discover this term, the branch, is used again in the sense of the Son of Man, the last Adam who's going to undo what the first Adam forfeited. And that's in 1 Corinthians 15 and so forth, where he will reign as king and priest over the earth that originally was under the dominion of the first Adam before he fell. So we have the branch used in distinctive times. Now it's interesting, he is using the term tzemek here, which is the branch, and you'll notice these passages have to do, in effect, with his first advent. You'll also find references in the Old Testament where the branch appears as the root of David, like in Isaiah 11 and so forth, which is Netzer, and it's from that the word Nazarene comes. There's a play on words that he's going to be a Nazarene. He's also the branch in the sense of Isaiah 11 and so forth. Another way to profile this, interestingly enough, the title of the branch is used at least four ways in each of the four Gospels, in a sense. In Matthew presents the branch as he appears in Jeremiah 23. Matthew is a Jew, and he presents him as the Messiah, the son of David, the royal king. Mark has a different orientation. He presents the servant, as we will see as is presented here, my branch the servant, like in Zechariah 3:8. Now Luke emphasizes the branch as the son of man, and that we'll see that as Zechariah emphasized that in chapter 6 when we get there. And then John, the fourth gospel, presents him, the branch, as the son of God, as exemplified in Isaiah 4, verse 2. So the branch is used four different ways, which correspond to the four Gospels. Now, I'm not trying to be obscure here. I'm just trying to hint at some things that as you understand the Scripture, you discover it has a conceptual structure underneath the text. And when you become sensitive to that, you begin to appreciate that we have one integrated message from outside time itself. Look at the verse 9. He continues, "For behold, the stone that I have laid before Joshua, upon one stone shall be seven eyes. And behold, I will engrave the graving thereof, saith the Lord of hosts, and I will remove the iniquity of the land in one day." Whew! Well, the first thing I recommend you do when you're in the mood to do this, take a concordance, an exhaustive concordance, take the word rock or stone, and notice every place it's used in the Scripture. And you'll make a discovery that you really have to do yourself to really appreciate the impact. You'll discover the Holy Spirit uses it consistently. I'll give you one clue. In 1 Corinthians 10, verse 4, it speaks of the rock that in the Old Testament where they hid it for water and so forth. It happens twice. That rock is Christ, according to Paul in 1 Corinthians 10, 4. It happened twice. The intention that God had, but Moses didn't quite follow it, was a first one where he smite the rock, and the second one where he just spoke to the rock. And that was supposed to model the first and second coming of Christ, but Moses, screwed that up. From Genesis 3 to Revelation, you'll find consistently. Now this stone is the stone that was cut without hands to smite the image in Daniel 2. You remember Daniel 2, we have the image of all Gentile dominion. the gold, silver, brass, and so forth. And we have the stone cut without hands. Smite the image. And that stone is cut without hands. It's a supernatural stone, not cut with hands. And then it grows to be a mountain that fills the whole earth. His government will be established on the planet earth. That's what all, that's all laid out in Daniel chapter 2. But that's the stone cut without hands. So we find him there. And we also find the stone is laid in, Isaiah 28 says, the stone is where? Laid in Zion. Not in Italy or the United States. No, it's in Zion. He's the stumbling stone and the rock of offense. We find that term used in Romans 9, 1 Corinthians 1, and 1 Peter 2. And he becomes the headstone of the corner. Not in one place, all through the scripture. He's the stone that the builders refused, but he's become, of course, the headstone of the corner. In Psalm 118, verse 22, quoted elsewhere, of course, and on it goes. I also suggest, in a sense, there might be a link here to the stones that didn't cry out, but we'll talk about it when we get to Zechariah 9. Now, this stone has seven eyes. Boy, that's a weird idiom. Eyes represent omniscience or awareness and so forth, and we see that seven eyes used of Jesus Christ. In Revelation chapter 5, verse 6, the Lamb that opens the seals, takes the book and opens the seals, he has seven eyes. And it'll show up in Zechariah chapter 4 again, in Ezekiel 1, all through, and so forth. Then we have the strange expression, he will engrave the graving thereof in this passage. The engraving is implicitly in a precious stone. We think of engraving on like a plaque or a gold or something. No, the term here is suggestive of a precious stone being engraved, like the high priest's onyx on his shoulders or the 12 stones of the breastplate. What's engraved? The precious stones are engraved, right? And we find this in Isaiah 28, 1 Peter 2, 6. And I could go on, they'll be in the notes. How is he engraved? When was our high priest, Jesus Christ, engraved? He was engraved on his forehead with thorns. He was engraved in his wrists or hands and his feet. He was engraved in his side. After his resurrection, people seem to be confused and can't quite recognize him until they see what? His nail prints on the Emmaus Road. They go 7 miles, have a Bible study, don't recognize him until he gets to the dinner where they insist that he stay for dinner. And he gives out the bread, which is unusual. He's supposed to be the guest. And when he breaks the bread, they realize who he is. Why? Because they saw the nail prints. And all the way through. They say the only man-made things in heaven, man's works are burnt up. Man's worth nothing. The only man-made things in heaven are scars. He bears those scars today, and Zechariah is going to explain that to us in chapter 12 when we get there. They shall look upon me whom they pierced. And it's only by divine engraving cut deeply that the precious chosen stone brings out its beauty and its flashing splendor. No, it's not Joshua, the high priest's personal sin in this vision. No, he's representative of the nation of Israel. And from our point of view, being grafted in, he represents our sins also. When will these sins be removed? In a single day. In a single day, it says. What single day? Some guys write prophecy books that, you know, there's some kind of big deal coming. You know, there is a big deal coming, but that's not what it's talking about. When were their sins removed, in effect? In 6 hours. From 9 in the morning till 3 that afternoon. And yet we don't understand that because that's only 6 hours on our clock. But there is an argument that some advance that he suffered throughout eternity in those 6 hours. See, we can't relate to that. We think of eternity as a linear thing. We think of eternity as lots of time. No, something else is going on here. There's a dimension of reality that's orthogonal to what we consider time. Past and future are myths, Einstein tells us. Says they're nothing more than a persistent illusion. Einstein's words. The past is a memory. The future is a hope. What's our connection with eternity? Now. The eternal now. And Jesus Christ paid for your sin and mine. What's the price of your sin? Eternal separation from God. What's the price of my sin? Eternal separation from God. How do you get two eternal lines? By having a plane, two dimensions. And there are some mathematical speculators suspect that he may have given up two dimensions of time as the price he paid for you and I to be present with him throughout eternity. Don't think of eternity as lots of time. It's blinding to the real reality. We'll talk more about that as we go, but interesting time. Calvary is the antitypical day of atonement. Leviticus 16 points out, when the Lamb took away the sin of the world, John 1:29. And after his rejection, Israel will look upon me whom they pierced, he declares in chapter 12. We'll get there. And we'll find some surprising, untranslated aspects to the Hebrew in verse 10 when we get there. Last verse, we're there, believe it or not. Almost made it. In that day, saith the Lord of hosts, shall ye call every man his neighbor under the vine and under the fig tree. That day, what day? The day of the Lord, when these are all consummated for us. Under the vine and the fig tree. Strange verse. You check that out. And that describes Judah and Israel under Solomon in 1 Kings 4. It is intended here as an idiom, as a type of the millennium. The reign of Solomon is, in a sense, a type of peace, and it's idiomatic in a sense of the millennium, as Micah 4:4 uses it. Now, not that Solomon was that great a guy, but one greater than Solomon is here, Matthew reminds us in chapter 12. This is part of a whole sweep of what destiny Israel has from the first of the 8-10 visions to the end in chapter 6. Then we'll get into some other things in the book of Joshua. But this sweep lays out the history of Israel and its destiny from now until the time that Jesus rules the earth from Jerusalem. Strange idea many churches choose to reject. And yet that's what the scripture says, and I believe it means what it says. Now, we take interest in this not only because of a prophetic interest, but a realization that in some sense this applies to us in the sense we're grafted in, that we in some sense have an inheritance in Him. God has chosen not only them, that's what this focus is, He's chosen us. First Ephesians 1:4 says, when did He choose us? Before the foundation of the world. He chose us. That's our security. He chose us. We're going to be like a brand plucked out of the fire. And but for His grace, we would be standing there covered with offensiveness. It's interesting. Every time in the scripture you see one of the prophets sees the throne of God, whether it's in Isaiah 6 or Ezekiel 1 and 10 or in wherever, there's the same reaction. The prophet is undone. It's not an uplifting experience. It's a crushing experience to realize the gap between where they are and the Holy God. But praise God, He has chosen us. The question you need to think about as we dwell on these 10 verses in Zechariah 3, how are you clothed right now, today? How are you clothed in the nostrils of God? Are you as bespattered with excrement, to say it as politely as I know how? Are you still covered by your own efforts? I've gone to church regularly for 20 years. Never missed Sunday school. I give regularly. That has no business here. Or have you received that which He offers you for the asking? To be clothed with His righteousness, where He takes your rags, disposes of them on the basis of the cross, and gives you His raiment, white and clean, so that you might be presentable before the throne of God by His efforts on your behalf. Not just at that one instant, but throughout eternity. Praise God. Let's stand for a closing word of prayer. Next session, next time, we're going to take chapter 4. We're going to talk about the golden lampstand and the two olive trees. And before you get away, I should give you your homework assignments. You might want to study lampstands in Exodus 25. The lampstand and the tabernacle. Everything in the tabernacle is linked by I am statements to the Lord Jesus Christ. Every detail, every number, every subtlety of the tabernacle points to Jesus Christ. He makes I am statements. I am the light of the world. I am the vine, ye are the branches. Why was the lampstand of one piece of gold hammered out? How does this link to the seven lampstands in Revelation, chapter 1 and following? You might also want to review Isaiah 11 with the sevenfold Spirit of God. What's all that about? And of course, if you get a chance, you want to look at the two witnesses in Revelation 11. This is all interwoven in chapter 4 that we will deal next time. Let's bow our heads for a word of prayer. Father, we, like Zechariah, envy this opportunity to not only behold this vision, but to participate in it. And yet, Father, as we understand what You're communicating to us, we confess before Your throne that our righteousness are as filthy rags, that we are sinners before you, that we are not only dirty, that we are smelly, that we are offensive in your nostrils, but for the blood that was shed on that cross so long ago. And Father, we do indeed come before your throne, praising your name for the opportunity that you've presented for us to shed our righteousness, our filthy rags, and take on the white linen that you have provided for us on our behalf, that you have paid for at such a price that we can't even comprehend it, that we might have fellowship with you. We come before your throne, Father, without any plea except for one, that Jesus shed his blood for us. We pray, Father, that you would indeed just illuminate your word to our lives. Give us a hunger and appetite. Draw us into your word, Father. Reveal more, that each of us might grow in grace and in the knowledge of our Joshua, our Yehoshua, our Lord and our Savior, Jesus Christ, in whose name we commit ourselves before your throne this night. Amen.
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5: As a little girl, I had a great fear of death that no one could alleviate. I asked a pastor in a church, and he told me to be a good girl and heaven would be my reward. But I began wondering, how good is good? When I asked my father about God and death, he got angry and told me that only people who are losing their minds are concerned about such things. As a teenager, I tried to gain heaven by getting involved in church activities. In college, I majored in creative writing and philosophy. I also met and married Jack, but I was still certain that I was not right with the Lord. I read many books on prayer and even wrote one myself, but I still didn't know God at all. With two children, a nice home, and a husband, I came to a crisis, a sense of deep sin. I knew I was separated from God, and one night in November, as I wept, God spoke to my heart, saying, "My son died to pay for your sin." My head had always known this, but my heart was a newcomer to this truth, that Christ died to save me. I went from gloom to joy as Jesus set me free of my fear of death. At first, Jack was upset, and then he too asked Jesus Christ to be his Savior and Lord, and we both discovered the real joy of prayer. We wanted to be missionaries, something our families opposed. Nevertheless, we spent several years in Newfoundland sharing Christ and starting a church. I'm Allegra McBurney. If the Son, therefore, shall make you free, you shall be free indeed.
6: If you would like to be free from the weight of sin by receiving Jesus Christ as Lord and Savior, or maybe you have questions about it, call 1-888-NEED-HIM right now. 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

0: crosses. We see them everywhere. We know they symbolize Christianity. But do we take the time to think about the magnitude of what really happened on the cross?
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0: Did we domesticate ourselves? This is Ken Ham, CEO of the faith-building apologetics ministry Answers in Genesis. The story of evolution usually goes like this. Those who are the fittest, the toughest, or the strongest survive and reproduce, the others die out. But according to other studies, tameness was supposedly selected for in human evolution, somehow resulting in genetic changes as we domesticated ourselves, ganging up against bullies to get ahead. In other words, the nice guy wins. But this goes against the evolutionary story of survival of the fittest. This story is always changing because it's just that, a story invented by humans about the past. We need to start with God's unchanging word, not man's word.
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1: After my high school graduation, I got a job at a tractor factory. When a new fellow started work nearby, I invited him to join me for lunch. We got to be good friends, but he had one peculiarity. He prayed before eating his lunch, right there in the factory. One day he asked me outright, "Are you a Christian?" I told him I'd been baptized and joined the church. He said, "Those aren't the questions I asked you. I asked, are you a Christian?" I lied and said I was, then avoided him for a couple of weeks. When I decided that was childish, I joined him again for lunch break. A while later, I brought up religion and inquired what he meant by asking if I was a Christian. He explained the difference between knowing something and believing and acting on it. He said, "It's one thing to know Jesus died for me, but something else to believe it in my heart and ask Jesus to actually forgive my sins." Sort of like him offering me a dollar bill. He held it out to me, but it wasn't mine until I actually took it. That was plain as day. So right then I asked Jesus to forgive my sins and come in my heart and save me. God gave me a new life that day. Eventually, I became a prison chaplain, showing New Mexico's inmates the way to freedom and new life in Jesus. I'm Chaplain Axel Bolin, and if the Son therefore shall make you free, ye shall be free indeed.
0: If you would like to be free from the weight of sin by receiving Jesus Christ as Lord and Savior, call 1-888-NEED-HIM right now. 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
2: God is not found in rituals. I'm Kyle Windsor, the youngest of four boys, and our family was always in church. Sundays we couldn't watch TV or play with our friends, so we boys had a sour attitude toward religion. As a kid, I wanted to be a missionary, but as a teenager, I wanted to play guitar in a band. My father died of a heart attack just before Christmas when I was 14. I rebelled after that and started a rock band with me on lead guitar. Rock and roll became my god, which my girlfriend didn't like. Mom remarried and forced me to go to church, but my rebellion grew stronger. I stayed away from home or stayed in my room with the door closed playing guitar. Once when my mom told me to get off the phone, I ripped it out of the wall and threw it at her. Well, my girlfriend was shocked at my disrespect for Mom and broke up with me, sending me into

0: depression. Christmas approached, always a sad time, and I said, "Okay, God, you have 2 days to show me you really want me." Unwrapping presents, I found 2 guitar straps from a brother. One had our band name on it, and the other had my name with a cross and a Bible. It hit me hard. God had answered my prayer by telling me to choose. That night I knelt and asked the Lord to save me. I broke my record collection, left the band. I went to Bible college and earned a master's degree in missions. And today, I'm married, serving God through missions and raising our children to know the love of God. If the Son, therefore, shall make you free, you shall be free indeed.
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1: The following program is number 37 in a series focusing on creation in the Psalms. 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
2: Thank you and welcome to Scripture on Creation. I'm Scott Kump.
3: And I'm Dr. Ben Scripture.
2: Dr. Scripture, today we're going to talk about the weather.
3: The weather?
2: How is the weather?
3: You know, a lot of people, if it wasn't for the weather, they'd have nothing to say. Have you ever met anybody like that?
2: Yeah,
3: it's a way to sort of talk about things if you don't know someone or break the ice. But, you know, the weather is an important thing. It really has a drastic effect on our lives sometimes.
2: Yeah. Whether or not you like to talk about it.
3: Oh.
2: Now, we're sorry about that. We're bringing up this topic not because we've run out of topics, but because Psalm 135, which we considered in our previous program, or we've begun considering it, has some things to say about the weather.
3: Yeah, it sure does. So what we'll be doing is we're going to be reading through Psalm 135, and we'll get to this section. It's the second stanza of Psalm 135, and we'll see that essentially the Word of God here talks about the Lord's control of the weather and how important that is for us, and how it indeed demonstrates not only His control of weather, but really His control of all things. But first of all, let's go ahead and begin again by reading Psalm 135, and we'll read the first four verses, and then we'll get into the weather passage, all right? It begins with, "Hallelujah, praise the name of the Lord, praise Him, O servants of the Lord, you who stand in the house of the Lord, in the courts of the house of our God, praise the Lord, for the Lord is good. Sing praises to His name, for it is lovely. For the Lord has chosen Jacob for Himself, Israel for His own possession." Now, out of these first four verses, I'd simply like to point out verse 3, this really interesting phrase, I think. It says, "Sing praises to His name, for it is lovely." Hmm. You know, the idea of singing praises to God, or thanking God, or blessing God, as we've considered all these different psalms calling us, exhorting us to worship the Lord. Here, the psalmist reminds us that it's lovely. And it is. It's a beautiful thing to do. It's a wonderful thing to do. And so when we do that, when we bless the Lord, when we praise the Lord, it is a lovely thing to do. And so, brother, sister out there, if you love the Lord, it's something that truly is a good thing to do. It's something that is beautiful. So what should we do? We should do it more often.
2: Yes, we should.
3: Then we move on to the second stanza, and this is where we have these references to the weather. Verse 5 says, "For I know that the Lord is great, and that our Lord is above all gods. Whatever the Lord pleases, He does, in heaven and in earth, in the seas and in all the deeps. He causes the vapors to ascend from the ends of the earth, who makes lightnings for the rain, who brings forth the wind from His treasuries." And before we get to verse 7, where it's really talking very specifically about basically how weather works, notice that it says that whatever the Lord pleases, He does.
2: Mm.
3: Another way to translate that would be whatever the Lord wills, He does. You know, in Revelation chapter 4, verse 11, we have that use of, in Greek, actually, the exchange between the idea of the pleasure or the will of God. Let me read Revelation 4:11. It says, "Worthy art Thou, our Lord and our God, to receive glory and honor and power, for Thou didst create all things, and because of Thy will, They existed and were created. Other versions you'll find, however, say, and because of thy pleasure, they were created. Mm-hmm. So the idea of God's will and his pleasure are actually one and the same. So here, where it says, whatever the Lord pleases or wills, he does. And then it goes on to say, he does whatever he pleases, wherever he pleases, in a sense. It says, in the seas and in all the deeps. And of course, it was his pleasure out of that initial creation of a water planet to then create the earth, that is the continents, and to then create the plants out of that dirt and so on and so forth. So really, this, even though it isn't saying specifically that God created the earth here, where it says that whatever the Lord pleases or wills, he does, the idea that he did it in heaven and in earth and in the seas and in all the deeps really is a reference to him creating everything.
2: Yeah, we've said many times, you know, because he created it, he owns it. Now we're almost going in reverse. He owns it because he created it.
3: Well, that's a good way to look at it, you know, one and the same. And then it starts talking about how he manipulates this creation of his, so to speak, with weather. Look at verse 7 again. He causes the vapors to ascend from the ends of the earth. How does he do that? I don't think that necessarily we need to consider moment by moment God is saying, well, let's make it humid. But it's really because of the way he created water, the amazing properties of water. You know, it can be ice, it can be liquid, it can be vapor. And it's the properties of water that cause it, if you have the right temperatures, to move from the liquid phase to the vapor phase. And that's crucial for life to exist on this planet. So when it says that he causes the vapors to ascend from the ends of the earth, I would suggest that the sense there is he made the earth work in such a way that we would have water really in all three phases, but especially that transition between liquid and vapor. And when you get enough vapor, what you end up with is humidity to the point that eventually it'll precipitate and we get rain. So what comes along with the rain? When you get a gigantic thunderstorm, when you get a big front, it says he makes lightnings for the rain. Now, this idea of lightning and rain, you don't always have lightning. You know, there are places in the United States, for example, that they almost never have lightning. Hmm. When my wife and I got married in California, we moved to the Midwest, and one of the first things that I learned about Karen that I didn't know before was she had never seen a thunderstorm.
2: Is she from California?
3: Yeah, basically she was raised, not born there, but were raised in California. And we got into this big thunderstorm, you know, in Cleveland, Ohio, and she was amazed. And she said, you know, she had heard about thunderstorms and heard of lightning, but she had never seen it. So, you know, we don't have lightning everywhere, but obviously, those of us, especially in the Midwest, know all about lightning and know about those big thunderstorms. Of course, they have rainstorms in the West. But here it says that the Lord makes lightnings for the rain, and it says he brings forth the wind from his treasuries. Let's think about this idea now for a few moments about wind and lightning and thunderstorms. These kinds of weather phenomenon are something that we often take for granted, and a lot of times they disrupt our daily activity. But they are very, very important. Now, usually we would rather not have a big old thunderstorm, but you know, if it wasn't for weather, as we would call it, life as we know it on Earth could not exist. You know, we've mentioned before that the oceans need the tides for life to exist in the oceans. The moon, you know, rocking those oceans back and forth, aerating the seas. Well, if we didn't have weather, if we didn't have the weather patterns, the movement of the air above the oceans, again, we would not have life as we understand it. Because the mixing of air and the flow of air around the earth is required so that we don't just have a stagnant world, both in the water and in the atmosphere. And so just as God is the one who created the atmosphere to perform the functions that it does, he also controls that atmosphere. He actually is the one who controls the weather, even though man likes to think nowadays that we could somehow control the weather.
4: But the fact is, we not only can't control the weather, we can't even predict the weather to any great extent. You know, predicting what kind of a hurricane season we will have is an example. The hurricane season is generally considered to be from June 1st through November 30th, and it turned out that the hurricane seasons in 2010 through 2012 were especially active. However, the forecasts for 2012 were just the opposite. I did some research to see what kinds of predictions preceded the 2012 hurricane season.
3: So I'm going to read from weather.com from April 24th, 2012, and the headline from April 24th, 2012, and the headline is below.

0: are below the long-term average for 1950 through 2011. 12 named storms and 7 hurricanes, 3 major hurricanes, is what's been happening on average during those years. And these forecasts are well below the averages for the current active era, 1995 through 2011. That is where we've had on average 15 named storms, 8 hurricanes, and 4 major hurricanes a year. After very active tropical seasons in 2010 and 2011, we expect fewer storms to develop this hurricane season, said Weather Services International. The combination of much cooler North Atlantic temperatures and a trend towards El Nino conditions suggest a notable reduction in activity. There is still uncertainty regarding the development of El Nino, which will impact future forecast updates. If the chances of El Nino development increase, our forecast numbers will likely go down even further in future updates, unquote. So apparently El Nino, these storms that develop out in the Pacific Ocean, will have an impact on the weather in the Atlantic hurricane season. Obviously, one part of the weather on the planet affects another part. And that, of course, is the way the Lord created this atmosphere so that there would be actually a balance.
1: But in spite of the anticipated trends, it turned out that the hurricane season of 2012 was one of the most active on record. There were 19 tropical storms, 10 hurricanes, 2 of them being major ones, demonstrating that we can't predict the weather long term, let alone control it. But God does.
0: Now, the fact that God controls the weather is something the Bible refers to many times. And I want to note an example in Job, which sounds very, very similar to this verse that we read in Psalm 135, verse 7. Listen to Job 37, verse 14. It says, "Listen to this, O Job. Stand and consider the wonders of God. Do you know how God establishes them and makes the lightning of his cloud to shine? Do you know about the layers of the thick clouds, the wonders of one perfect in knowledge?" Well, we would like to think that we know about these things, but frankly, even though the Weather Channel is predicting how many hurricanes we're likely to have and how many major storms, the fact is, we really don't know.
2: Yeah. Just listen to your daily weather report.
0: Right. And another thing, you know, we would like to think that we maybe could control global warming as we see it happening around us. And the temperatures are slightly rising, but here lately, we've seen that the temperatures overall indeed are lowering. And I've not heard the weather forecasters actually claiming that it's because of our efforts that the global weather is cooling down. What we all really understand is we don't have any control over these things, even though often man tries to claim that he could do something about the weather. The fact is, we are very dependent on what the Lord does, whether it's in how he created the atmosphere or what he does in the atmosphere, which he frankly has used many, many times to get the attention of his people, to judge his people, as well as generally to bless his people. Because indeed, the Lord sends sunshine and rain on the wicked and the righteous. So let's close our program today as we've been talking about the weather and be reminded that indeed the Lord does whatever he wants with the weather as well as other aspects of his creation. Psalm 135 verse 6 says, "Whatever the Lord pleases, he does in heaven and in earth, in the seas and in all the deeps." And that's not what I say. That's what Scripture says.

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2: There is no peace of mind for someone who is mentally and emotionally tormented, as I was for years. The first hint of my illness came in high school, where my grades were good, but I had no friends. The first year of college was difficult, the second one impossible. I went home depressed at Christmas, having horrible dreams of killing my siblings. Our family doctor referred me to a psychiatrist who put me in a mental hospital. After a year of tranquilizers and shock treatments, I was moved

0: to a halfway house, but I was still an angry, self-centered person. I hated the world, hated myself, hated God. Seeking attention, I attempted suicide. Then I really began losing my mind. Back to the mental ward I went, indulging in rages that left me in restraints. My sister came to visit and told me that Jesus would heal me if I would pray. So I tried her advice. When I was released, she continued to study the Bible with me and took me to church, where I heard the gospel. That night in my room, I asked God's forgiveness through Jesus Christ, and He began the work of changing me into a brand new person. It was a long struggle because I had so many bad attitudes and habits to overcome. But other believers in Christ helped me by forgiving my outbursts of anger and just loving me. My name is Diane, and the Prince of Peace gave me peace of mind. I know He'll work miracles in your life too. If the Son, therefore, shall make you free, you shall be free indeed.
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2: God has told some women, men, children that you need to be saved. Time and time and time and time again, God has reproved you. He that being often reproved and hardeneth his neck. Have you done that? Just by procrastination or by pride or through the pleasures of this world? Have you put off giving your heart to the Lord Jesus Christ? Have you hardened your neck? You may cross that place where you are broken beyond repair. And then the Bible says that there will be no remedy. It'll be too late. I just beg you to come to Jesus while you can.
1: Welcome to Love Worth Finding. When inviting people into a relationship with Jesus, pastor, teacher, and author Adrian Rogers said, "I'm not inviting you to a funeral. I'm inviting you to a feast. I'm not inviting you to death. I'm inviting you to live." As we learned in part one of today's message on Friday, God lovingly speaks correction and reproof to us in several ways, time after time. Yet sometimes when God convicts us, we still rebel. We harden our necks, as Scripture says. But what happens when we've reached God's deadline, still entrenched in our rebellion? If you have your Bible, turn to Proverbs chapter 29, verse 1, as Adrian Rogers gives this solemn warning in Broken Beyond Repair.
2: Take your Bibles and turn to the book of Proverbs, chapter 29, and verse 1. If we ever had a solemn text, the text tonight is a solemn and a serious text. He that being often reproved hardeneth his neck shall suddenly be destroyed, and that without remedy. He will be broken beyond repair. He enters into a situation that I would call hopeless. And the Bible tells us that it is hopeless. To me, hopelessness is the saddest word in the English language. I want you to notice four definite thoughts that come out of this text tonight. The very first thing is, I want you to notice God's merciful conviction, the spiritual conviction that God often gives. He that being often reproved. Just underscore the phrase often. You see, God in loving patience deals with a sinner over and over and over and over and over and over again. We are often reproved. What patience God has. What love God has. What mercy God shows. Now, if God had spoken only one time, it would have been more than justice demands. But God does strive with us. God's Holy Spirit does knock on our hearts. God does reprove our sins. God does call over and over and over again. Now, I don't know how God has spoken to you, but there's not a mother's child in this building that God has not spoken to. And God speaks. We're often reproved. But I want you to see not only spiritual conviction, but I want you to see stubborn rebellion. Notice what happens. He that being often reproved hardeneth his neck. That means a person who stiffens his neck. He refuses to get right after God has spoken. And I've seen people harden their neck. I've seen people stiffen their necks. I've seen people stubbornly rebel against God. Sometimes people harden their neck by procrastination, which is a form of disobedience. They say, "Well, I'll get saved, but not now." You're in Proverbs 29:1. Turn to Proverbs 27:1. God's word says, "Boast not thyself of tomorrow, for thou knowest not what a day may bring forth." Some harden their neck by procrastination. I'll tell you another way that people harden their neck, not only by procrastination, but by pride. Did you know the reason that many people will not come down an aisle and make a public decision for the Lord Jesus Christ? They're afraid about what other people will think. If they come down and confess the Lord Jesus as their personal Savior, they're going to say, "Well, these folks around here will think that I'm an old sinner if I go down there." That's right, bud. That's what you are, an old sinner. But so is everybody else, for all have sinned and come short of the glory of God. So you stiffen your knees and you harden your heart and you lift up your head and you walk right on out to your doom, because pride has kept you from coming to Jesus Christ. I'll tell you another way that people harden their heart, not only through procrastination and pride, but through pleasures. Pleasures. The Bible speaks of these people. 2 Timothy chapter 3, verse 4. They are lovers of pleasures more than lovers of God. There's certain things they say, well, if I give my heart to Jesus, then I'm going to have to give this up or give that up, so I'm not going to give it up. That's so stupid. That's so foolish. Because the only thing God asks you to give up are things that'll hurt you. If it'll make you good, healthy, holy, wholesome, God says help yourself. And my dear friend, what you give up is nothing compared to what He gave up for you. And thirdly, what you give up is nothing compared to what you get. Who wouldn't give up dirt for diamonds? My dear friend, listen, I'm not inviting you to a funeral. I'm inviting you to a feast. I'm not inviting you to death. I'm inviting you to life. My dear friend, the Lord thy God is a sun and a shield. No good thing will He withhold from them that walk uprightly. But you see, people harden their heart by these silly excuses, and indeed they are silly excuses. Now, I've talked to you about spiritual conviction. I have talked to you about stubborn rebellion. Let me talk to you about sudden destruction. Notice what our text says. He that being often reproved, that's spiritual conviction, hardeneth his neck, that is stubborn rebellion, shall suddenly be destroyed. That is sudden destruction. You see, there's an end to God's patience. God does speak. God does speak. But finally, God's patience wears out. Let me show you how a man may be destroyed. There are three ways that he may be destroyed. He may be, his mind may suddenly be destroyed by strong delusion. There may be the destruction of his mind through strong delusion. That's the reason that many people are in false cults today. Jehovah's Witnesses and other cults like this today. Because when they heard the truth, they refused the truth, and now they believe a lie. 2 Thessalonians, the second chapter, verses 11 and 12, says this, "For this reason, God will send them strong delusion that they should believe a lie, that they all might be damned who received not the love of the truth, but had pleasure in unrighteousness." Now, what does that verse tell us? It means that when a person hears the truth and he doesn't act upon the truth, God's judgment is that this man will be deceived. And there are many people who, I said this morning that no man can believe until God opens his eyes. But this judgment is worse than that. Not only does God not open his eyes, but God sends him delusion and judgment that he might be damned. And so many times the mind is destroyed through strong delusion, and a person gets a lie firmly entrenched in his mind. But not only may the mind be destroyed, often there's the destruction of the spirit through spiritual desertion. What I mean by that is that the Holy Spirit of God can be insulted and sinned against until the Holy Spirit no longer speaks to an unsaved man. The Holy Spirit just withdraws himself. The Holy Spirit just deserts the sinner and leaves him alone. You say, would the Holy Spirit just desert a person? Yes, he would. Let me give you some scriptures. Genesis chapter 6 and verse 3, "And the Lord said, My spirit shall not strive with man forever, or shall not always strive with a man." Romans 1 verse 24, "Therefore God also gave them up." Romans chapter 1 verse 26, "For this reason God gave them up to vile passions." Romans 1 verse 28, "And even as they did not like to retain God in their knowledge, God gave them over to a reprobate mind." God gave them up, God gave them up, and God gave them over to a reprobate mind. There's a verse of scripture in the Old Testament that says that Ephraim is joined to his idols. Let him alone. Let him alone. There may be the destruction of the mind through strong delusion. There may be the destruction of the spirit through spiritual desertion. The Holy Spirit of God just deserts a person. That person is no longer able to come to Christ because he's no longer convicted. Let me show you a terrifying passage over here in Hebrews chapter 6. Keep one finger where you are and turn with me to Hebrews chapter 6. Now, theologians have raced their theological motors about Hebrews chapter 6 and what it says. I'll tell you what I believe it deals with. I believe it deals with the unpardonable sin. Hebrews chapter 6, verse 4, he speaks of an impossibility. Look at it in verse 4. "For it is impossible for those who were once enlightened and have tasted of the heavenly gift and were made partakers of the Holy Ghost and have tasted the good word of God and the powers of the world to come, if they shall fall away, to renew them again unto repentance, seeing they crucify to themselves the Son of God afresh and put him to an open shame. Now this verse says there are certain people that it is impossible to renew to repentance. Who are these people? These are people who have been often reproved. Notice, it is impossible for those who were once enlightened. The Holy Spirit enlightens you and have tasted of the heavenly gift. The Holy Spirit gives you samples of heaven. Were made partakers of the Holy Ghost. The word partaker means have gone along with the Holy Ghost, have been dealt with by the Holy Ghost, and tasted the good word of God and the powers of the world to come. That is, God has worked on them. If they shall fall away, that is, if they harden their neck, there comes a time when it is impossible to renew them to repentance. The illustration I can think of, if you go into the back of the supermarket sometime, I went into the supermarket and there was a lady there and she had little tidbits of sausage on toothpicks. And to give you, to kind of whet your appetite, just a taste, just a morsel. And the idea is that they do that to show you what's in the showcase to get you to carry it out and buy it. Now suppose you go back there by the meat market and they're giving away little samples of cheese, and we'll say that you're a cheese hound and you really love cheese, and there's an exotic and an imported cheese, and you taste that and you roll it around and on your tongue you say, that's just what I want, give me 3 pounds of that cheese. And so they wrap it up and you take it out there to the checkout counter, and the girl drags it over that thing and the little thing says beep beep, and you look up there and you see that it says $26. You say, what? It's $26. What's $26 for? Well, didn't you buy that cheese? That's imported cheese. That's $26 for 3 pounds of cheese? That's right. You've got to be kidding. Put it back. So you just leave it there and go out. Now that's exactly, in a way, that's what this verse is talking about. Here is a person who knows what he's dealing with. He has tasted the good word of God. He has been made a partaker of the Holy Ghost. He knows what is happening. But when it comes to paying the price, he says, put it back. I don't want it. It is not that he doesn't know. He does know. He has been enlightened. God has dealt with him. He has been often reproved, but he says, no. The Bible says he'll be suddenly destroyed. There may be the destruction of his mind through strong delusion. There may be the destruction of the spirit through spiritual desertion. Or there may be the destruction of the body through sudden death. Through sudden death. Many times the body dies suddenly because a person says no to the Lord. It may be a physical destruction. I read that in God's dealing with the Amorites in the Old Testament. The Amorites were a wicked people, but God spoke to them and spoke to them and spoke to them. They did not repent. In Genesis chapter 15 and verse 16, God said that the iniquity of the Amorites is not yet full. That is, there's a time when iniquity is full. That is, there's a time when people cannot go any further. I'm afraid that America is coming close to that place. And God said of the Amorites, the iniquity of the Amorites is not yet full. But if you continue through the Bible, till you come to Deuteronomy chapter 7 and verse 17, then God says something else about the Amorites. This time God says, thou shalt utterly destroy them. Do you see? At first, the iniquity of the Amorites is not yet full. God's patience dealt with them, and God spoke, and God warned, and God spoke, and God warned. But there came a time when their iniquity was full, and God said, utterly destroy them. I'm wondering if the cup of God's indignation is filled to the brim with you today. You say, well, I'm not a very wicked person. Friend, let me tell you something. The worst sin is not rape. It is not incest. Do you know what the worst sin is? Do you know what the most vile sin in this world is? It is unbelief. Now you may not believe that, but Jesus Christ said to Capernaum, one of the most cultured and beautiful cities in his time. I visited the ruins of Capernaum many times. There on the north shores of Galilee, Jesus said for that city, it would be easier for Sodom and Gomorrah in the judgment than for the city of Capernaum. And he explained why. He said, because so many wonderful works were done here, and yet you did not repent. You see, he said, if these other cities had heard what you've heard, they would have repented in sackcloth and ashes. And I'm telling you, my dear friend, that you may be sitting here saying, well, God's cup may not be full to the brim with me, because at least I'm not living a vile, wicked life. Are you hardening your heart against getting saved? Are you taking the knowledge, the truth that you've heard? I'm telling you, there's souls in darkness who would leap for joy to hear what some people have heard in this building tonight. They tell us when Ralph Bethay was here, he told about being down in Kenya and handing out tracts and people almost tear them out of his hands, warning the truth all over the world. But we sit in an air-conditioned, upholstered church and have a preacher tear his heart out and beg us to come to Jesus. We think, well, maybe one of these days we might just do God a favor and give our hearts to Him. I'm telling you, my dear friend, the cup of iniquity is getting fuller and fuller and fuller. You see, he that being often reproved and hardeneth his neck shall suddenly be destroyed, and that without remedy. The mind may be destroyed by strong delusion. The spirit may be destroyed by spiritual desertion. And the body may be destroyed by sudden death. There's one other thing in our solemn text that I want you to see, and it's what I want to call not only sudden destruction, but a settled destiny. Look again. He that being often reproved, that spiritual conviction, hardeneth his neck, that stubborn rebellion, shall suddenly be destroyed, that sudden destruction. Now watch this. And that without remedy. That, my friend, is a settled condition. You know what the Bible makes clear? The Bible makes it abundantly clear that once you have crossed the deadline, once you have come to this point and judgment begins, there is no turning back. I said that I read this text in a number of different translations. Let me give you the way different translations give this. Ours that we just read is without remedy. Another says, never have another chance. Another says, beyond healing. Another says, broken beyond repair. Another says, he shall suddenly be done for. Do you remember the story that Jesus told about the rich man who died and he went to hell? And when he got to hell, then he began to talk about mercy and begging for mercy, and said, send Lazarus that he may dip the tip of his finger in water and cool my tongue. And what was God's answer given to this man? It was this: between us and you, there is a great gulf fixed, so that they which would pass from hence to you cannot, neither can they pass to us who would come from thence. What does it mean? It means, dear friend, that when you're in hell, you never get out. There is no remedy. You are broken beyond repair. Now, I know there are a lot of people who believe in reincarnation. As far as I'm concerned, that just means putting the milk back in the can. There are a lot of people who believe you can be recycled. That's all of the devil. The Bible says you'll be suddenly destroyed and you'll be broken beyond repair. Hebrews 9:27 says, as it is appointed unto men once to die, and after this the judgment. It doesn't say once to die and after this a second chance. There's no way out once you're in hell. Let me give you Jesus' description of hell. Matthew chapter 25 and verse 46. And these shall go away into everlasting punishment, but the righteous to life eternal. Now, my friend, if hell is not everlasting, neither is heaven. For the same Bible uses the same words to describe the same condition. Hell and heaven are both described as everlasting. The duration of heaven and the duration of hell are the same. At death, when a man is destroyed, whether he is destroyed by the unpardonable sin or whether he is destroyed by sudden death, whenever that happens, his destiny is settled forever and eternally decided. Let me give you a verse from the Old Testament. Ecclesiastes 11:3. If the clouds are full of rain, they empty themselves upon the earth. If a tree falls to the south or the north, in the place where the tree falls, so shall it lie. And then God makes that application to the way that a man dies. Someone wrote these words: as the tree falls, so must it lie. As a man lives, so must he die. As a man dies, so he will be all through the years of eternity. He's broken beyond repair. Do you know what hell is spoken of in the Bible? among the many figures of speech and descriptions of hell, hell is also called a bottomless pit. Now, friend, nobody can climb out of a bottomless pit because there's no way to climb. Hell is a place where you descend ever lower and lower and lower and lower. Ours is a solemn text tonight. And God has spoken to some hearts tonight. And God has told some women, men, children that you need to be saved. Listen to the text again. Listen to the Word of God. He that being often reproved, hasn't God been good to you? Time and time and time and time again, God has reproved you. He that being often reproved and hardeneth his neck, have you done that? Just by procrastination? Or by pride? Or through the pleasures of this world? Have you put off giving your heart to the Lord Jesus Christ? Have you hardened your neck? Then God says you're going to be suddenly destroyed. I mean, tonight may be the last call that God will ever give. Oh, you may not die physically. Just something inside of you may die. You may cross the deadline. You may cross that place where you're broken beyond repair, beyond repair. And then the Bible says that there will be no remedy. It'll be too late. I just beg you to come to Jesus while you can. Father, I pray that many in this building will say yes to Jesus Christ. Oh, Spirit of the living God, draw them to the Savior tonight. In His name I pray. Amen.
3: If you want to say an everlasting yes to Jesus Christ right now, would you pray something like this from your heart? Oh, God in heaven, I know that I am a sinner, and I don't want to harden my neck, stiffen my neck anymore. I don't want to rebel against you. I want to receive the free gift that you're offering me in Jesus. I believe he died in my place on the cross and he rose again to new life so that I might have my sin taken from me and you would replace it with Jesus' righteousness. I don't trust in my good works. I trust in what Jesus has done for me. Come into my life. Save me, Jesus. Make me a new creation in you. I trust you now as Savior and Lord. In your name I pray. Amen. 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
2: My father taught me to play chess when I was in the fourth grade, and the game would come to mean everything to me. Even at that age, I was searching for meaning in life. I always tried to be the best at what I did, afraid of seeming worthless otherwise. So I memorized all the books of the Bible and mastered the French horn. I even excelled at sports until I hurt my back. In the eighth grade, I played my first chess tournament and won. But I noticed that the pride of accomplishment always faded and I had to find new goals. What was the point of it all? I graduated from high school a chess champion in four counties and a member of the National Honor Society. But what was the purpose of life? In college, I fell in love with a girl in the orchestra and thought she was the answer to my emptiness. Then in chapel, I heard the gospel, that Christ died for our sins, that salvation and eternal life are gifts we cannot earn. That very afternoon, I invited Jesus Christ into my heart and life. Knowing Christ gave me a peace and a quiet confidence that I had always lacked in spite of all my accomplishments. I realized that my favorite chess set had become an idol, so I gave it to a young paraplegic girl. I'm Robert Ogden, and for someone who had always been goal-oriented, it wasn't easy to let God take control and direct my life, but that is the way of greatest joy. Today I have a website to help chess players with their moves, but the best move of all is to receive Jesus Christ as Lord and Savior. If the Son therefore shall make you free, you shall be free indeed.
1: If you would like to be free from the weight of sin by receiving Jesus Christ as Lord and Savior, or maybe you have questions about it, call 1-888-NEED-HIM right now. 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
3: When the thunder is rolling overhead, when it's dreary and you're weary from the cold and wet, and it feels like the

0: Delta, Omicron. Each of the COVID-19 variants is a little different from the others. But at the end of the day, they're all the coronavirus. It's the same way with sin. There's a wide variety of them, but at the end of the day, they're all still sin. And each one of them, says Billy Graham, keeps you from God.
1: Whether it's a lie, whether it's jealousy, whatever it is, we're all sinners. We've all broken God's law, and we deserve hell.
0: But he doesn't want you to go there. God loves you. He wants you to be in heaven with him. And that's why he sent his only son, Jesus Christ, to die on a cross.
1: He's willing to wipe the slate clean. That's what the blood of Christ does when the blood was shed on the cross. That blood cleanses from all sin.
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1: I always thought I was better than everyone else because I didn't drink, smoke, or swear, and I worked hard. I survived scarlet fever, diphtheria, and smallpox as a two-year-old, which put me behind in school. But I overcame obstacles, and I graduated high in my class. Even though I worked to support the family after Dad's heart attack, I felt very superior. I joined the Navy at the end of World War II, went through prep school, and was accepted at the Naval Academy. My haughty attitude intact, I joined a Bible study, even though I thought I was saved. A year later, at a youth meeting, I realized I was lost, and I was led to Christ. During my senior year cruise, the captain asked me to preach, and six sailors wanted to be saved, but I didn't know how to explain the process. I graduated and went on active duty just as the Korean War broke out. My ship hit an underwater mine, exploding directly under my duty station. But I had just been ordered away, so one of the 16 men who died in my place, just like Jesus. 40 men lay wounded on deck, and as we limped to Japan, God gave me words to explain the gospel and their need for salvation. In Japan, I met a missionary, and we married. We served the Lord together for 58 years. I'm James Wilson. If the Son therefore shall make you free, ye shall be free indeed.
0: If you would like to be free from the weight of sin by accepting Jesus Christ as Lord and Savior, call 1-888-NEED-HIM right now. Free Indeed is a production of Pacific Garden Mission, 1458 South Canal Street, Chicago, Illinois, 60607. 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
1: Billy Graham.
0: Today, our imaginations go back 2,000 years to that first Christmas when the world experienced three phenomena. First, there was the star. Second, there was a new song in the air. And thirdly, there was good news.
1: The star, the song, and the good news were all about Jesus. The Savior of the world was born on that first Christmas morning.
0: God incarnate, heaven and earth joined together, God and man reconciled, hope for the hopeless, pardon for the guilty, peace for those who know no peace, good news for those who have had nothing but bad news. The good news that at last a Savior had come to save men from sin.
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